For a decade now, as singer, songwriter, and pianist, Wiener has fronted a shifting group of musicians, putting on wild, sweaty shows that usually find him stripped to the waist and leaping off the piano. Wiener's method is liberation through controlled chaos, better living through rhythm and blues.

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4: They accuse them of hosting a leftist book club and therefore fomenting anti-American ideology in and of itself.
3: We dive into the protests at the Prairie Land ICE Detention Center in Texas and the protesters who were sentenced to up to 100 years in prison.
4: I've kind of thought about this case as like revenge on the nerds because frankly, like, they are getting persecuted for their book club in part.
5: Then on Life Kit, dealing with your financial guilt so it doesn't get in the way of your goals.
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7: Live from NPR News in Washington, I'm Ryland Barton. The White House says the newest plane to serve as Air Force One will soon go out of service for upgrades. NPR's Joel Rose reports aviation experts question whether 1 month is enough time for significant changes.
8: The White House says the newest Air Force One will be out of service for about a month in the fall while it receives, quote, upgrades and enhancements. The Boeing luxury jet was donated by Qatar last year. It was retrofitted so quickly that some aerospace experts say it is not as secure as other Air Force One jets. Richard Abulafia with Aerodynamic Advisory says 1 month isn't enough time to change that.
9: The idea that anything meaningful could be accomplished in this limited amount of time is somewhat ridiculous. I mean, this is a multi-year process.
8: Abulafia and others say they were surprised to see the president fly in this plane to a meeting in Turkey earlier this month. Joel Rose, NPR News, Washington.
7: Secretary of State Marco Rubio says Cuba is the leading sponsor of what he calls radical leftism in the U.S., and he's naming organizations that he says have been working with Cuban intelligence. NPR's Michelle Kellerman reports.
10: Just days after Secretary Rubio hosted a conference on what he describes as a resurgence of left-wing political violence, he's issuing a 70-page report detailing what he sees as Cuba's history of an ideological battle against the United States starting in the 1960s. He says Cuba's, quote, Marxist project not only survived the collapse of the Soviet Union, but thrived. And he calls Havana the ideological capital of the modern radical left. Rubio's parents were born in Cuba but fled to the U.S. before the revolution. Rubio began his political career in Florida and was known for his tough stand against Cuba's communist government. Michelle Kellerman, NPR News, the State Department.
7: A new immigration rule may make it harder for international students to remain in the U.S. to finish their studies. Historically, they could remain as long as they were making progress, but now they'll have up to 4 years to finish or apply for a formal extension, as NPR's Alyssa Nadworny reports.
11: The Department of Homeland Security says the change will strengthen national security through regular vetting and cut down on what it calls, quote, forever students. Universities worry this could impact programs like PhDs, which often take far longer than 4 years. There's also new restrictions on switching programs and changing majors. One of the selling points in the U.S. system is you come to college to explore, to find yourself. You can double major, you can switch majors. That's what makes it so attractive and unique. Critics of the new policy say this is an example of how the goals of immigration are butting up against the goals of American higher ed. Alyssa Nadworny, NPR News.
7: A tropical depression in the Gulf of Mexico has strengthened into Tropical Storm Bertha. It could threaten several states later this week. This is NPR News. Congo's health ministry says at least 930 people have died in the country's Ebola outbreak. More than 2,300 cases have been confirmed. The outbreak was declared in eastern Congo on May 15th. It's the fastest growing Ebola outbreak on record. There's no approved vaccine or treatment for this strain of the virus. A prominent Russian opposition figure says he'll drop out of electoral politics indefinitely amid state pressure. He had been a rare public voice in Russia against the war in Ukraine, as NPR's Charles Maines reports.
12: Boris Nadezhdin had hoped to run for a spot in Russia's parliament this September. His campaign centered on his opposition to the war in Ukraine. Yet Nadezhdin says he'll stop fighting his exclusion from politics rather than risk jail time for him or his supporters. The decision follows recent weeks that saw the state label him a foreign agent and convict him of spreading extremist content on social media. While the latter only involved a small court fine, both technically disqualify him from public office, Nadezhdin insists the moves are designed to silence him and other anti-war views ahead of the September vote, that despite polls that show a majority of Russians wanting an end to the war, now in its fifth year. Charles Maines, NPR News. Moscow.
7: New Jersey Republican legislator Michael Inganamorn is asking Democratic Governor Mikey Sherrill to intervene after FIFA said it will sell pieces of the grass field used for yesterday's World Cup final at MetLife Stadium. Inganamorn says the state paid $13 million to upgrade the stadium, including replacing artificial turf with grass, which makes it state-owned property. He said, quote, FIFA needs to get off our turf. Literally, this is NPR.
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3: Hey everyone, you're listening to Code Switch, the show about race and identity from NPR. I'm B.A. Parker. How was your last book club? Maybe you drank a little too much wine and argued about the latest Colson Whitehead novel, or maybe you forced your friends to watch YouTube videos. For a mom in Fort Worth, Texas, named Elizabeth Soto, she held her book club in a garage. There, she and her buddies read niche political essays, and with a standard office printer, printed out their own zines. Zines, you know, those small self-made booklets. Elizabeth and her friends made one called Plant Propagation for the People to encourage people to plant wildflowers. They also made one called Know Your Rights to encourage people to know their rights when it comes to legally observing ICE agents. Here's how reporter Lex McMiniman describes these folks.
4: It is a gaggle of people who like mutual aid and gardening. It's folks that love to read.
3: Lex is a reporter with The Guardian. They've been following Elizabeth and a group of people who were arrested for their alleged connections to protests outside of the Prairie Land ICE detention facility in Alvarado, Texas on July 4th, 2025. The majority of those protesting did so peacefully. They held a nighttime noise demonstration where they shot fireworks in solidarity with detainees. Some protesters split off and vandalized cars and broke a security camera. One protester was armed and has been convicted of shooting a police officer after the officer drew his weapon. In the year that followed, the Department of Justice brought federal charges against Elizabeth, her husband, and more than a dozen others who were allegedly connected with the protest. The crimes they were accused of range from the attempted murder of a law enforcement officer to providing material support to terrorists, a federal terrorism crime. Lex has reported that the federal government used printed protest materials, like the zines DeSoto's printed, for example, as evidence to convict them of the terrorism-related charges.
4: In these thousands of pages of PDFs that I've gone through, it's just thousands of zines and books, more than anything else.
3: I spoke with Lex soon after the three-week trial for this case against the Prairie Land protesters had ended.
4: Champagne Song was the person sentenced to 100 years in federal prison and was found guilty of being the person to shoot this police officer.
3: Champagne was the only protester convicted of a violent crime. The Sotos received 50 years in prison, each. The remaining 12 defendants' sentences ranged from 22 years to 70 years and included people who were not physically at the protest. And critics have sounded the alarm over these sentences and their severity. But that severity is intentional. Following the assassination of Charlie Kirk, President Trump signed National Security Presidential Memorandum 7. It's an executive order titled Countering Domestic Terrorism and Organized Political Violence. The order targets what it terms extremism on migration, race, and gender, and points to any violent conduct labeled as anti-fascist as motivated by, quote, anti-Americanism, anti-capitalism, or anti-Christianity, and support to overthrow the United States government. And under the executive order, the Trump administration has classified Antifa, a decentralized, leaderless anti-fascism movement, as a domestic terrorism organization. But given its lack of formal membership, who is seen as a, quote, member of Antifa can be subject to interpretation. The case of the Prairie Land protesters is the first case to be prosecuted under that executive order. And the evidence used against many of the defendants is more rooted in forms of communication than in actions. Which leads many to ask, what does the government protect as free speech? And what is it calling criminal? So that's what I'm getting into today. I talked to Guardian reporter Lex McMenamin about the case of the Prairie Land protesters and what it could mean for future protesters in this country. Lex McMenamin is a reporter at The Guardian who's been covering the case of the Prairie Land protesters. And Lex says this case highlights the willingness of the Trump administration to use an executive order to go after activities that have traditionally been protected under the First Amendment. And a note, we reached out to the Department of Justice for a comment and haven't heard back from them as of this recording.
4: This is the first big attempt at an Antifa-based terrorism conspiracy charge from the federal

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1: Collected while raiding these people's homes, sometimes multiple times, while all of them were incarcerated. Most people got arrested within like 48 hours of this protest, some like same night. In the FBI's raids of these people's homes, the vast majority of what they took was not, you know, plans to ambush a ICE facility or attack an officer. Many of the defendants did legally own guns, which I will reiterate, this case was in Texas. That is an extremely common thing to have legally carried guns in the household. But that stuff really wasn't the bulk of what's in the exhibit files. In these thousands of pages of PDFs that I've gone through, which took forever, it's just thousands of zines and books more than anything else.
2: Zines of what?
1: I wish we were doing video because I have been bringing some of them around with me, my clandestine materials, you know.
2: Wait, do you have some zines with you?
1: Yeah, I can show Parker. One of the zines that I've talked a lot about, in part because I was able to interview the author of the zine, like, for folks who don't look at zines very often, they're mostly anonymous. They're usually, like, not even for sale. A lot of them are meant to be, like, PDFs you yourself can print online.
2: I went to the Black Girl Zine Convention last month.
1: Yeah.
2: I understand.
1: Exactly. Sorry, that was just for the folks at home, because I didn't realize some people didn't know what zines were, and now I've had to, like, kind of backtrack on that. So I'm going to hand my pile over to you.
2: Thank you. I'm going to look at these really
1: quickly. This is the exhibit files.
2: All right, so this is like a folded piece of paper that's folded into, like,
1: a little booklet.
2: A little booklet.
1: Yeah.
2: That says, Nonviolent Direct Action Training Guide. Notes from 2014 Boston NVDA training hosted by a lot of names.
1: Yeah, so that's just like if you open it, it's very basic information about how to protect yourself at a protest that might get, as organizers might call it, like, spicy. Like, maybe there's, like, law enforcement present. Like, maybe it's an action where you sit down and block the road, which, again, super common protest strategy.
2: It's like, you know, deep abiding love, what you will lose tenure for, stand in front of a tank for, get arrested for. Nonviolent direct action is decentralized but disciplined. Preparing for, like, tear gas and pepper spray, remain calm, chemical agent.
1: Yeah.
2: Some of this is like things, I mean, frankly, that I was taught in hostile environment training.
1: Mm-hmm. A lot of the materials are basic information on how to protect yourself of that kind. And that was categorized as evidence that these folks had the intention of doing violent acts and that that's what they were preparing for with those materials.
2: On the very back, it says, do not engage police. Do not escalate. Think of your actions individually and collectively as a soundbite. How will it be perceived and received?
1: Right. And all I can think about is this particular zine, which, again, is just like one of countless that are in the materials that came out 12 years before this incident or whatever.
2: Yeah.
1: And has a lot. The sound bites thing is so resonant to what these folks are going through, you know?
2: Yeah. So there's the zine part of this case. But then there's also another example that really stood out to me that involves the messaging app Signal. Now, can you tell me about that case?
1: Yeah, I think most listeners will know what Signal is. It is an encrypted messaging app that's independently owned, as in it's not owned by any of the big tech conglomerates that I think people have seen grow closer to the Trump administration since he retook office. The other thing that's worth noting about Signal is that organizers have used this app for like a decade. It's not a new thing. And as you were saying, like, it's very common to be told in environments where you're being trained around, like, potentially surveilled activities to, you know, use Signal, don't use your real name, like, make sure you're hard to find on there.
2: These are all safeguarding measures.
1: Exactly. And people, like, one of the defendants in this case mentioned to me, like, yeah, my neighbor uses Signal simply because she, like a lot of people that lives in Texas, just doesn't like the government and doesn't like surveillance, but all she's texting about is, like, who's coming home for dinner. Like, do you know what I mean?
2: Yeah.
1: And so, like, it has become extremely common to use, and I'll also say, like, with the rise of the No Kings movement and also, like, how in the streets people have been doing ICE observing, Signal has become really pivotal for a lot of these people in order to do this organizing and

0: feel safe while doing it. The government is categorizing using Signal in and of itself as proof of nefariousness and attempting to evade capture by law enforcement, and characterizes some of the messages within these group chats as inherently suspect. The fact that people use pseudonyms on Signal was seen as evidence of conspiracy. And then, you know, we're now seeing Signal chats, for example, being used in the recent indictment against 15 people in Minneapolis over their anti-ICE organizing in January. Like, if you look at the indictment, it literally lists the defendants and then AKA Signal pseudonym, AKA other Signal pseudonym, because they're actually like coming after the usage of Signal itself and the use of encrypted messaging apps for anonymity's purposes in and of itself, like a conspiracy against the government. Mind you, Pete Hegseth, girl, exactly. You, like,
1: didn't
0: you say
1: Pete Hegseth and the administration have their own Signal controversy as of like 2025?
0: Literally a year ago, but also like clearly their use of quote unquote OPSEC, it was not quite as effective as some organizers' usage. So I don't know. Like,
1: but it makes me wonder, like, so how safe is it to use Signal then?
0: Yeah, I will say Signal has been very, I think, organizationally committed to not cooperating with the government when possible. Mm-hmm. And part of how the government got access to some of the Signal chats in this case was actually through an insecurity in Apple phones in which they were able to, even if they had self-erasing messages, automatically deleting messages set up on a chat, which a lot of them did, which is a very common practice for organizers. If you had your phone set up so that like pop-up notifications actually said the contents of the message when it came in on your phone, the government could access those old pop-up notifications. And so that's part of how they were going through the chats for the deleted messages. Apple patched that insecurity.
1: So to put this into broader context, how has the term domestic terrorism, as defined in the executive order used to prosecute these defendants, shaped this case and sentencing?
0: Yeah, I think the Prairieland case shows that a lot of how they're characterizing quote-unquote terrorism is simply in holding political stances and values that are counter to what the Trump administration wants to be de facto. And I think that a lot of how they were able to do this is because, you know, a cop was shot and they took that and ran. But the evidence for the Prairieland case is so completely based in rhetoric and like literature rather than actual like evidence of crimes, you know? And so the way that they framed this conspiracy of quote unquote terrorism by hosting a very common form of nonviolent protest for the most part and having the cops called on them outside of an ICE facility, was really not. They were able to characterize this as this very violent action because they put all of the focus on this cop being shot, which is quite serious, obviously, but was not the bulk of what they accused these people of doing. They accused them of hosting a leftist book club and therefore fomenting anti-American ideology in and of itself. So it does feel very, like, thought crime-based.
1: Coming up.
0: I think a lot of people saw 30 years for a box of zines and then all of the January 6th people having been pardoned and were really outraged.
1: That's coming up. Stay with us. 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
1: This is Code Switch, the show about race and identity from NPR. I'm B.A. Parker. I'm talking to reporter Lex McMiniman about the Prairie Land case in Texas and how it's the first case against protesters to be prosecuted under President Trump's National Security Presidential Memo 7. So I have to ask, so the memo came out because of Charlie Kirk's assassination and identified the, quote, shooter's ideology as encouraging more political violence. And what we know is that the shooter was, you know, romantically involved with a trans individual and pointed to anti-trans rhetoric in their justification for killing Kirk. Knowing all that, and we know that the Prairie Land cases, Champagne Song and the two other trans women are being sentenced to 50 to 100 years and are all being held in men's facilities.
0: Mm-hmm.
1: And I just recently reported on the surge of anti-trans legislation throughout the country. How much influence does the national pushback against trans folk have on how these defendants have been treated?
0: Whew. I'll just mention for context for listeners, like, I am trans. I'm trans, masculine, non-binary. And I think whether or not the Trump administration is intentionally dragnetting trans people into these conspiracy cases, which I from my own count, I'm pretty sure like just under a third of the defendants of the 22 Prairie Land defendants are trans. But that's a pretty big chunk. And then there was another case that was similar in Spokane where three people were found guilty. This was after Prairie Land, with Prairie Land as precedent to that. Mm-hmm. Two thirds of them were trans. So I think we're seeing a lot of trans representation in the defendants in these conspiracy cases against left-wing people, which is not surprising to me because trans people are often really active in community organizing and protest movements, regardless of the issue, because they're so used to protesting. Because as you're saying, like, their rights are constantly contested. And in this country, they've been quite publicly under attack, especially for the last 6 years. And so the treatment of the trans defendants in this case, as you mentioned, two of the defendants are out trans women. Their names are Megan Morris and Autumn Hill. Both have been dead named in all of the federal government's filings around this case. They have also been misgendered by the federal government. As you noted, they're being held in men's facilities, which is like actually against existing federal standing as established by the judiciary. Like, the federal government is not supposed to be moving trans women into men's facilities. And civil rights and trans rights experts feel very strongly that there is an extreme safety risk for trans women being held in men's facilities. There are really high rates of sexual violence against trans women in men's facilities. For a period in the first facility, like, which is a jail, the first place these folks, all the defendants, were detained was in a jail in Johnson County, which is where the facility Prairie Land is based. At least one of the trans women defendants, Megan Morris, was denied access to her hormones while she was being held in Johnson County, which is also a violation of her civil rights. But also, for folks that don't know, some trans people who have medically transitioned no longer have the ability to produce their own hormones naturally. And had she not regained access to HRT, she actually could have been really experiencing a health risk. And the government, Nonetheless, she was denied access to her hormones for a period. So I think there is a lot to be said about how being trans and incarcerated in this country right now means that your civil rights, which are already quite contested, like seemingly go right out the window. And these folks have all been held. Their bails last year were set at $5 to $10 million. So there was pretty like they've all been detained since being arrested. Like no one has been let out besides one of there's only one defendant who's out on bond and he is only facing state charges. So, I think you can't see that there's such a like big chunk of these defendants that are trans and that are not being treated in accordance with their gender identities in the incarceration process for this case and not acknowledge that there is like an element of transphobia, whether or not it's intentional or explicit in the development of the cases.
1: I've seen critics who've watched the Prairie Land case unfold compare the way the Trump administration treated the defendants in that case to the way President Trump pardoned all the January 6th rioters, even those accused of the most violent crimes of that day. What are the differences here?
0: For starters, in the context of the January 6th riots, we know that at least one law enforcement officer died due to his injuries following the events of that day.
1: Right. And two other officers died by suicide in the days immediately after January 6th. The DOJ classified their deaths as in the line of duty.
0: Yeah, the police officer in the Prairie Land case survived and went back to work. So this is a situation. Prairie Land is a case in which no one died. As far as I can tell, the longest conviction or the longest sentence anyone got in relation to January 6th was 22 years, which is still 8 years shorter than the shortest conviction in the Prairie Land case, which was for a defendant who was not present at the protest period. He got picked up for driving a box of zines from his apartment to what was meant to be a secondary location, but he was actually pulled over by the police on the way and has not been released from jail since that moment, 2 days after the protest in question. And so I think a lot of people saw 30 years for a box of zines and then all of the January 6th people having been pardoned and were really outraged before sentencing when I would bring this case up to people. They had never even heard of it, had no idea what I was talking about. They would respond and be like, wow, that's crazy, but I'm not seeing any coverage. But then when the sentences came down last week, I think people immediately clicked and connected it to January 6th and the way that Trump has pardoned all of those folks out, you know, attempted to create like a slush fund effectively for some of those people who have since been released. Meanwhile, the sentencing in this case is harsher by multiples than what the sentences they got for January 6th.
1: All right. So, Lex, what happens now? Like, what happens to the people who have been prosecuted, who have been convicted? Like, will there be an appeal?
0: Yeah. So the defense attorneys for the convicted Prairie Land defendants announced their intentions to appeal immediately following the end of the trial, which they weren't able to begin those appeals until after sentencing. So that would be now. The case is appealed to the Fifth Circuit, which is known as a quite conservative court. And so if it does not go sympathetically to them in the Fifth Circuit, the next appellate court would be the Supreme Court, which all of this takes time. Also, the appeals process is quite lengthy. And so there's a very good chance that none of this would even progress to SCOTUS, for example, before the next presidential administration. And so a lot of the folks in this case are not really anticipating support from the legal system to get out of this situation at all, though they do remain steadfast in saying that they are not guilty of what the government has charged them with. Ironically, the best case scenarios for them appears to be presidential pardons under a future administration.
1: So You've been covering protests and movements for a while. What does the aggressive nature of these sentences signal to you as the future of protesting or about the ways that the United States is quelling dissent?
0: You know, we're in the context of the 250th anniversary of this country, and a lot of the legal experts I spoke to for this story noted that The Federalist Papers were essentially an anonymous zine. You know, the founding of this country comes from a belief in free speech that is meant not only politically, but through an effort to communicate with one another, even if that communication is quote unquote anti-establishment or explicitly anti-government administration of whoever's in power, right? And so this case, I think, speaks to what a lot of people feel is the almost immeasurable chasm between how America talks about itself and how it actually treats its citizens. If those citizens say something that is counter to whoever is in power in that exact moment in time. But I think what's also an American story is people continuing to do this anyway in the face of really stark repression. I also think there's a lot to be made of how people are really resisting the framing of this case and choosing instead to continue engaging in First Amendment protected activity, given the stakes of this moment that they see.
1: Lex, thank you so much.
0: Thank you as always for having me.
1: We reached out to the Federal Bureau of Prisons about Megan Morris and Autumn Hill being held in men's facilities. They said since neither one of them is currently in federal custody, the Bureau cannot comment on their whereabouts. We did find both Megan and Autumn in the Johnson County Prison Database, where they are listed under their birth names and their sex is listed as male. And that's our show. Coming up on Life Kit, how to deal with financial guilt.
6: In order to get rid of the guilt, you look at it and you say, like, okay, I don't feel good about what I did. That's where the guilt came in. But what am I going to do going forward?
1: This episode was produced by Xavier Lopez. It was edited by Dahlia Mortada. Our engineer was An Lee Huang. I'm B.A. Parker, and you're listening to NPR.
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8: This is NPR's Life Kit. I'm Marielle Segarra. What's something that you have felt financial guilt about?
6: Oh, things that I have felt financial guilt about. There are so many. I bought a home in 2004. Then I went and bought another home in 2006, and basically in 2007, it was worthless. I held on to that home until, I think, 2017, and finally sold it short even all that time later. I did not make my money back on the home. I ended up having adverse credit history because I sold the home short. So that was a pretty embarrassing thing that happened.
8: That was Lauren Williams. She's a certified financial planner and the founder of the company Worth Winning, where she helps young people organize their finances.
9: Before her finance career, Lauren was an Olympian in not just one sport, but two.
6: I am the first American woman to earn a medal in both the Summer and the Winter Olympics. I did three Olympic Games in track and field and then one Olympic Games in bobsled.
9: Lauren bought her homes while she was still a professional athlete, but soon after things shifted.
6: I didn't have a sustainable lifestyle or career life after sport that was going to allow me to be able to pay a mortgage that was as high as it was. And I learned that pretty quickly after, you know, things started to change sports-wise. I had an injury, and the market wouldn't allow me to sell the home. And so the guilt came from this idea that I am going to have to get rid of this, that this is a place where, like, my family members come and meet. It has been, you know, a social environment for so many people. It's been a safe haven. But also the idea that, like, you know, I'm this big-time athlete, and people think that I earn and I save in a certain way. And I actually ended up using the money I had set aside for my taxes that year to take out a second mortgage because I did a poor investment. So you talk about guilt. This house was tied up in so much of the financial mistakes that I made over the course of my time as an athlete that the guilt just kind of piled up, and it actually became kind of representative of just like guilt in general.
9: Yeah, it's almost like it's guilt for like, how did I not do better? I should have known better. I should have known this. I shouldn't be in this situation. I had everything available to me. I can imagine those are some of the narratives that were going through your head.
6: Exactly. And then they don't allow you to be able to make other decisions where you can't actually move forward because you feel so guilty. So I didn't want to tell anyone that, you know, I made this bad investment and I no longer, you know, I no longer had my tax money and now I needed to take out a second mortgage on my home. I did all of that secretly. And so the guilt kind of piled up because I did have a financial advisor that I, you know, I ended up talking to about it eventually, but I did not initially because of the guilt that I was carrying. And maybe, you know, some other decisions could have been made earlier on if I hadn't, you know, felt so guilty that I wanted to hide those things.
9: On this episode of Life Kit, Lauren and I are going to talk about how to manage financial guilt, whether it's coming from overspending, not spending enough, or something else. We talk about guilt-free spending buckets, following your own money values, and having conversations about money-related guilt. Well, it sounds like a common reason for people feeling guilt is overspending. Like, I made a bad investment, or I just have like been spending my entire paycheck. I have a lot of money on credit cards now. How do you get started with tackling that guilt and moving forward?
6: So one of the things I think about is this like idea of, you know, the big bad B word, budgeting. I like to refer to it as a spending plan, but really like mapping out what it is that you want to spend money on in addition to, you know, what you are spending money on is a great place to start. Because the idea for me is that we create what I like to refer to as kind of like a guilt-free budget. That's like looking into what your values are. So I value family. I want to spend time with family. My family lives a far away. I want to travel to be able to see my family. That's a very clear thing that you shouldn't feel guilty about. A lot of times people come to me and they're like, oh my goodness, I spent $6,000 on travel last year. I'm a bad person. Actually, the narrative should be, the value is to be able to see my family. In order to be able to do that, I need to travel. And so let me organize my budget so that there is a space for travel so I don't need to feel guilty when I spend $6,000 a year on travel. Now, when we look at the budget, we do look at the other things, like what does your rent look like? What does your, you know, car note look like? And let's go through all these other pieces of the puzzle because, like I said, the general reason you're coming is that you feel guilty because of the overspending, but maybe it's like, I don't need a 2-bedroom apartment. I just got one because I thought, you know, it was only $300 more, but you're not using that other bedroom at all. And so now we have $300 a month, which is almost $3,000 a year or more than $3,000 a year that we can redirect to the travel budget. And so it's really about building a budget that is in line with your values so that you can feel guilt-free with the things that are important to you.
9: And one thing you noted there, people will jump from, you know, I spent $6,000 on travel to I'm a bad person, which I know therapists will often interrupt that thought and teach us how to interrupt those thoughts and say, is that true? That statement, I'm a bad person. Like, do I know that to be true? Is it definitely true? And who would I be without that thought? I find that to be a really helpful exercise for myself because then you're like, you know what? It's actually not true. I traveled because I love it. I traveled because I went to see my family. Like, that, none of those things point to me being a bad person. When you can lift some of that off of yourself, then I feel like you can start to move forward.
6: Yeah, I always tell my clients, like, you need to separate your mistakes from your self-worth. Like, a mistake does not say who you are. A bad financial decision does not define your character. And so we need to, like you said, revamp what we're telling ourselves, the narrative that we're saying, and fix that to say, I am allowed to enjoy the money that I earn. I am allowed to spend money on travel to see my family because that is important to me. And then you work through, like I said, the other piece of the puzzle of like what you don't value, and you throw that stuff away so that you can feel really good about everything.
9: Takeaway one, if you feel guilty because you've overspent, remember your money mistakes do not determine your value as a person. They don't define your character. And you can make changes in the future. It's about making a budget while still leaving space for some of the things that bring you happiness. Another thing that I find helpful in terms of guilt is remembering that there's no one really keeping score. I mean, yeah, there is a credit score, but it's like, okay, so you overspent on that dinner, or you didn't look closely at the price of something and you just told your friend to go ahead and buy the tickets. And then you were like, oh, that was way more than I meant to spend. I didn't realize they'd be that expensive. You know, it's sort of like, okay, so.
6: You know, I think that's exactly right. For me, it was those Usher concert tickets recently.
9: Oh my gosh.
6: Me and my sister are going in December, and she was so excited about it. And I was just, like, excited to spend time with her. Like, I don't really care about the concert, to be quite honest. But I was like, oh, I know it's going to be expensive. And so mentally, I had put aside, like, $300, and it was, like, $600. She's like, I bought them. And I was like, oh, okay. And so to your...
9: $600.
6: Exactly. I'm like, are we going to get to, like, have dinner with Usher afterwards? Like, how does this work? Like, but you know, I think that's a perfect example of the idea of, hey, go ahead and do it, and you don't think that it could even be that expensive. And then afterwards, you're like, oh, man, I made a mistake. What do I do in order to kind of fix my mistake? It's look at my budget. Look at the spending I have coming up. And just reorganize myself. So now I got to go find $300 other, but I don't have to end up in credit card debt. I don't have to let this be something I pay for the next, you know, 6 years. I just have to say, hey, there's something else that I was probably going to do later on this month or in the next couple months, because like I said, those tickets are not till December, where I can cut those out and I can still come out in the green. As long as I look at it like that, as long as I'm proactive in thinking about, you know, okay, I did something impulsive in the moment. Let's just regulate going forward. And so those little small steps, that little bit of progress, I think makes a big difference. Like you said, it's one thing that I did that wasn't necessarily right or within aligned with what I plan to do, but it doesn't make me a bad person. And it doesn't have to ruin my whole financial picture. It's not that I'm not going to retire because I bought these tickets to the concert.
9: Mm-hmm.
6: Like, we're always like focusing on the guilt piece of the puzzle. Like, what good came out of the thing that you're feeling guilty about? Is like a good first step to take as well. And then like educate myself so that something like this doesn't happen in the future. And I can feel more confident in my financial situation going forward.
9: Yeah, I love that. Focus on the good that came out of it. One thing I like is this idea you've mentioned of a guilt-free spending bucket. So it's like, if you find yourself overspending, you do want to go through and figure out where you can cut back, but that doesn't mean you have to deprive yourself of all fun and joy.
6: I never, ever recommend that people deprive themselves of all fun and joy, even when you're focusing on debt. So there's some talking heads out there that would tell you, you know, eat beans and rice, look at the wall, don't leave the house, you know, just suffer until you've paid off all your debt, as an example. That is not the way that I like to budget. You should always have a space for saving, and you should always have a space for yourself. You need a discretionary spending bucket. And sometimes that bucket will be smaller because you're working on paying down debt, because you have other things going on as far as your priorities after you've kind of looked at your budget and said, okay, these are the things that I want to spend money on. These are things that align with my values. I want to get my credit card debt done by December, or, you know, whatever goal you've set. And you've organized things accordingly, but you will leave something that you can put aside specifically for you to be able to go out and do whatever. And that bucket, you spend, you sit literally guilt-free. Whatever's in it, do what you want with it.
9: What do some of your clients put in their guilt-free spending bucket?
6: Oh, it's shoes, lots of shoes. Travel is usually a big piece of the puzzle for a lot of people. And sometimes I say, let's just separate that out altogether. That doesn't have to be your guilt-free bucket. Your guilt-free bucket is where you can allow yourself to be impulsive. You know, you're out and about and you see something really cool that you're into. You know, I had a client that really loved mugs. And she's like, I just can't stop buying mugs. I don't even drink coffee or tea. But, you know, I started collecting them when I was younger. And I just can't pass up a really cool mug. And so, you know, in her guilt-free budget, if you just find a random mug that you want to buy and it costs $12, even though you're never going to drink out of it, like, have at it as long as that line item is there.
9: Takeaway two, if you find yourself spending more than you have, it is a good idea to cut back. But that doesn't mean complete austerity. Set up a guilt-free spending bucket. Decide what you want to spend money on based on your values, and then let yourself do it guilt-free. So you've got your guilt-free spending budget, but you're also trying to figure out what you can cut back on if you do have financial guilt from overspending. How might someone walk through their categories of spending and figure out what they can trim out?
6: Pull up your credit card bill from the last month and look at what you spent money on. And so now you're looking over everything and you're saying, okay, I spent $78 on this meal. I didn't like the person that I was eating with. I didn't like the food that I ate. And so you're just like, this didn't align with my values. And so in order to get rid of the guilt, you look at it and you say like, okay, I don't feel good about what I did. That's where the guilt came in. But what am I going to do going forward? I'm not going to hang out with so-and-so. The next time they invite me out, I'm just going to say no, thank you. So you're constantly looking at your budget, your spending, your credit card statement to be able to say, like, what did I do that doesn't align with the person that I want to be?
9: What you're saying is making me think that a lot of what we identify as guilt, that feeling after spending money, is actually misalignment.
6: Yes.
9: It's like, I spent the money and I didn't enjoy it.
6: And that's why I feel guilty, yes.
9: So it's like doing an audit of your spending, looking for places of misalignment.
6: Absolutely. And then just realign. You know, it could be from 1 week to the next. It could be one from 1 month to the next. It could be one from 1 day to the next. You're just like, wait a minute. Catch yourself in the moment and just say, like, this is not something that I want to do. This is not in line with who I want to be. And so therefore, I'm going to, you know, pivot to XYZ and do this instead.
9: Takeaway three, do an audit of your finances to see where there's misalignment. What are you spending money on that you don't actually value? That's where to cut back. I thought of another type of financial guilt that some folks might feel. If you're in a couple and one of you makes a lot more money than the other one, there could be guilt both ways in that dynamic, right? Mm-hmm. Guilt that your partner pays for more stuff and you feel like you're not holding up your end of it, or guilt that you're the partner with more money, but you still want to split things halfway, or you don't want to pay for certain stuff, or you're kind of annoyed that you have more money and then you feel guilty about being annoyed about that. I feel like money is one of the main things that couples fight about, and guilt probably plays a big role there.
6: Yeah, no, I think you're exactly right. I've actually had this conversation with my significant other fairly recently as the breadwinner for our household. Like, I do it with pleasure, but the conversation sometimes is like how making sure that the other person feels good about how they're contributing otherwise. There are things that I can't do when I'm working that my partner does. You know, taking our 8-year-old to soccer, I don't want to go to soccer practice ever, you know, if I can avoid it. And that is so valuable to me. But you're right. He feels a lot of guilt as, you know, there's the stigma of like male versus female and, you know, the breadwinner. And then there's cultural, you know, my spouse is Colombian. And there's just, you know, so much of I want to be able to contribute and just reminding the other person like, hey, you are contributing. You're just contributing differently. The monetary contribution does not make me more powerful than you. We are a team that are working together and everybody's contribution to this family is very valuable. So having that conversation once again is so important to be able to help your significant other work through that guilt if that is something they're experiencing.
9: Takeaway 4, if you or your partner are feeling guilty because one of you makes more money than the other, it can help to talk about it. And if you're the breadwinner and your partner's feeling guilty, you might remind them of the contributions they make outside of money. If they take care of the house or the kids or your elderly parents, or they're the ones who do all the planning or the household finances. Of course, this approach will only work if you do feel like they're contributing, but if not, that's worth a conversation too. Another kind of financial guilt is the guilt you have from not spending more, right? From not giving more, for instance, to family members or to friends who have less than you. How would you counsel clients who are feeling some of that guilt or responsibility?
6: It's a conversation where we have to just kind of unroll the idea of, you know, who are these people that you feel obligated to? Why do you feel like you cannot enjoy what you have just because they don't? Why do you feel obligated to help them if that is something that you're feeling? And why do you feel obligated to, you know, to kind of oversave? Because that's something that I see quite a bit as well, is they're just not spending any money whatsoever because they feel guilty about enjoying. And so now they just have this stockpile of money, not because there's like a financial goal or a big savings goal that they have. It's just like, I don't feel good about spending it. And so the way to work through that piece of the puzzle is to think about this, like, okay, I don't feel good about spending this money, but so-and-so, you know, fill in the blank with the person that you, you know, think is less off. What would they want for you? How do they feel about you? When they look at you, are you thinking that they want to see you fail? That they want to see you suffer? And so asking questions like that, sometimes you get the answer pretty quickly. No, of course not. You know, my sisters don't want me to, you know, live in a cardboard box. They want me to have a great life. They want me to enjoy the fruits of my labor. And, you know, I hear it all the time, even now, that I should work less. We have to, like, ask ourselves the hard question of, like, where am I getting this narrative from? And then challenge ourselves so that you can decide, you know, is there really a good reason that I'm doing this?
9: Yeah. And how much do I want to set aside for them? Like, let's say you have, like, a niece or a nephew, and I have some friends who are setting aside investment money for their niece or nephew's college, mm-hmm. for instance. There's probably a more structured way to do it, you know, like where you're saying, okay, I am going to give, but it's got to be part of my budget and I have to be clear with myself about what the limits are.
6: It almost always leads back to having a conversation with someone, whether that is a financial planner, it is accountability partner, the person that, like I said, you feel obligated to. But having the conversation and just getting it out there helps you unravel the idea that you're thinking. And once you've said it out loud and someone tells you, like, hey, that sounds preposterous, like, don't save all your money and never spend any of it because, you know, like, you're already on track for retirement. Like, let's go on vacation. Like, someone just, like, even telling you, giving you permission to do so, it's so freeing sometimes that you're like, wow. But where does guilt come from frequently? Secrecy. And you're not talking to anyone about what you feel guilty about. And so you're just playing this narrative over and over again in your head when it's actually not true at all.
9: Takeaway 5. If you feel guilt for spending money on yourself when you could be giving it to others, Lauren says, remember that being financially secure is not something to apologize for. And the most productive question to ask yourself in these cases is not, do I deserve this? But what am I going to do with what I have? Make sure your financial foundation is secure before you start giving your money away. She says if giving leaves you unable to pay your bills, build your emergency fund, or save for retirement, it may not be sustainable. And when you're deciding to give money to family and friends or to charitable groups, ask yourself what causes and people matter most to you and how you can give in a way that aligns with your values. Also, Lauren recommends that you decide what you're comfortable giving before somebody asks, so your decisions are guided by your values rather than by emotion or pressure in the moment. In one word, what would you say is the antidote to financial guilt?
6: Education. Education gives you confidence, and confidence is the thing that allows you to get rid of the guilt.
9: I love that. I would say as a backup word, conversation.
6: Absolutely.
9: Lauren, thank you so much for this.
6: Con gusto. This has been a great conversation.
9: All right, it's time for a recap. Takeaway one, remember your money mistakes do not determine your value as a person. Takeaway two, if you find yourself spending more than you have, you do want to go through and cut back, but that doesn't mean you have to deprive yourself of all joy. Set up a guilt-free spending bucket and decide what you want to spend money on based on your values. Takeaway three, do an audit of your finances to see where there's misalignment. What are you spending money on that you don't value? Takeaway four, if you or your partner are feeling guilty because one of you makes more money than the other, it can help to talk about it. And if you're the breadwinner and your partner is feeling guilty, you might remind them of the contributions they make outside of money. And takeaway five, if you feel guilty for not giving away more of your money, first make sure you're able to take care of yourself and any dependents financially. Then ask yourself what and who matter most to you. That's our show. This episode of Life Kit was produced by Claire Marie Schneider. Megan Kane is our senior supervising editor, and Lauren Gonzalez is our executive producer. Engineering support comes from Peter Alina. I'm Marielle Segarra. 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

0: From Futuro Media and PRX, it's Latino USA. I'm Maria Hinojosa. 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
1: They are selling us our water. It's the same with electricity, even the signals, the mobile signals. 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It's not just shooting. 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
0: We go all the way to the West Bank to ask this question: what drives Latino solidarity with Palestinians?
2: Connection to land has been kind of like my compass, especially seeing and starting to process like so many injustices in the world, how land is really at the root of it all.
0: All this coming up on Latino USA. Stay with us. No te vayas.
3: Live from NPR News in Washington, I'm Ryland Barton. The U.S. military says it ended its latest round of airstrikes targeting Iran as the nations vie for control of the Strait of Hormuz. The strikes came as the British military reported yet another tanker came under attack in the strait. Yemen's Iranian-backed Houthi rebels have announced an embargo against Saudi Arabia. It comes in retaliation for a blockade on Yemen and a recent attack on Sana'a International Airport. The embargo affects the gateway to the Red Sea as Saudi Arabia seeks an alternative to the Strait of Hormuz on the Persian Gulf side of the country. The blockade raises fears of further destabilization of the world's energy market, as Suzanne Maloney of the Brookings Institution explains.
4: If you saw a closure of the Red Sea in addition to a closure of the Strait of Hormuz at this point in the conflict, with strategic reserves having been drawn down as significantly as they have and without a lot of opportunity during the ceasefire to in fact restore them, we would see potentially some overreaction from both oil markets and the broader economy in terms of inflation. So I think there's going to be a real time pressure.
3: The FDA retracted test results identifying cyclospora on samples of lettuce from Taylor Farms in Mexico. This false positive result shows how hard it is to trace the source of the outbreak, as NPR's Yuki Noguchi reports.
5: Cyclospora parasites are hard to test for and trace. The tested sample might not reflect the entire crop, for example. Plus, Rutgers microbiologist Donald Schaffner says there are often unrelated cases that crop up every summer.
6: Just because you're sick with cyclospora right now doesn't mean that you're part of this cluster of cases that have an epicenter in Michigan and Ohio. Sometimes we can figure out what's causing it, and sometimes we can't.
5: For now, regulators recommend avoiding the recalled Taylor Farms lettuce. Yuki Noguchi, NPR News.
3: A federal judge has temporarily halted the proposed merger of Paramount Skydance and Warner Brothers Discovery. This pauses what would be the largest deal in Hollywood history, as NPR's Mondolit Del Barco reports.
7: The judge ruled in favor of the temporary halt while considering an antitrust lawsuit filed by attorneys general from 12 states, including California and New York. They're trying to block the $111 billion merger, which they argue is unlawful. Last week, California AG Rob Bonta's office argued in court that the deal would unfairly give too much power to the combined company Paramount and Warner Brothers, resulting in fewer movies and TV shows made, job losses at the studios, and higher prices for consumers. All of these are claims that David Ellison's company, Paramount Skydance, denies. It's asking that any litigation be settled by the end of September, when the company would have to begin paying fees of $7 million a day for any delay. Mandalit Del Barco, NPR News.
3: This is NPR. The Women's Tennis Association is introducing one-off mandatory gene testing for all players, updating its eligibility policy to include gender screening based on biological sex ahead of the 2028 Olympics in L.A. The International Olympic Committee introduced a gender eligibility policy earlier this year to align with President Trump's executive order on transgender athletes. A new study finds many packaged foods that claim to contain avocado oil don't contain what the label says. NPR's Maria Godoy has more.
8: Browse the aisles of the grocery store and you'll find chips, dressings, and mayonnaise all boasting that they're made with avocado oil. But when UC Davis professor Selena Wong noticed this trend, she got curious because her past research has found that most bottled avocado oils sold in stores are either rancid or they've been adulterated with other oils. So she submitted 54 products to chemical analysis and found that 89% showed signs of being mixed with other cheaper oils like soybean oil.
9: if you're buying avocado oil products, it's very likely that you're not getting what you're paying for.
8: She says that's a problem because avocado oil products are often significantly more expensive than those made with other oils. Maria Godoy, NPR News.
3: Mount Olympus, the mythological home of ancient Greece's gods, may soon join UNESCO's World Heritage List. Greeks hope the mountain's blend of myth, culture, and natural beauty will secure it a place when the World Heritage Committee meets in South Korea next week. Locals say the mountain needs protection as an increase in tourism impacts the environment. It's NPR.
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0: Welcome to Latino USA. I'm Maria Hinojosa. I am on the other side of the world.
12: Oh my God. Let me see if I can take a picture.
0: And I'm having one of the most extraordinary reporting trips of my life.
12: Oh my God. No lo puedo creer.
0: It is a cool and breezy day in February, and I'm standing outside a church made of sand-colored stone blocks with big arches over the entrance. Now, it's kind of an ordinary-looking church, if you will.
12: And as I'm walking in, there's a huge words that say Ave Maria.
0: Above the arches, a tile of La Virgen de Guadalupe, Tonantzin, the indigenous virgin, patron saint of the Americas, especially Mexico, and La Virgen protects immigrants and the oppressed.
12: And then there's a Jerusalem cross.
13: This is the Jerusalem.
12: Yes.
0: I have visited countless churches dedicated to La Virgen de Guadalupe all across the U.S. and Latin America, from Los Angeles to Texas to Guatemala. But I can't say I expected to see this one here.
12: So we are in Birzeit.
0: In Palestine. In Palestina. This virgin is in an old part of Birzeit, a historic town in the West Bank, just around 15 miles north of Jerusalem.
12: This is the Christian area of Palestine.
0: I was invited on this trip by a professor friend of mine, and I'm here to follow a delegation of students and academics from the United States who are on an exchange visit with their counterparts here in the West Bank. They want to learn what life has been like for Palestinians living under Israeli military control for decades. And as Israel's war on Gaza continues 3 years on, what the genocide means for people in the West Bank. I'm here in Birzeit with Latino USA producer Noor Saudi, who is Palestinian herself, born in the U.S., and the both of us are traveling here as journalists. Noor has been here before. Her parents were both born in Jerusalem and came to the U.S. in the 1970s. Still, this is a big return trip for Noor, and it's a first for me.
14: I think it's just an anticipation of going tomorrow, crossing to Palestine.
0: But I did not expect to encounter La Virgen de Guadalupe on this trip. It was kind of a sign, though, that this trip would end up being really spiritual for both Noor and for me. We came across the church while we were walking with Mays, one of the students in the delegation who lives in the West Bank. We were just sightseeing, walking through these ancient narrow streets. There are buildings here that date back to the Ottoman Empire. And then suddenly there was this church, and it was like, ¿qué es esto? Now, it was locked, but Mays recognized the guy who was in charge of the church grounds.
15: And I told him, can you open the church? He said, yeah, of course, I got the keys. So, let's see.
0: And so we went inside. The groundskeeper told us how this church came to be here. Turns out an Italian priest in the 1940s had started this project to create jobs by building the church. At first, money was coming from Europe for the project. But when those funds ran out in the late 1960s, a priest from Mexico came through with the rest of the money from his parish. So both the Italian and Mexican priests agreed to name this church for the Mexican Virgen de Guadalupe.
12: So now I'm walking to see the Mexican flag at the front of the church that is right next to the Palestinian flag and right next to una bandera de la Virgen de Guadalupe with a banner of the Virgin of Guadalupe.
0: In some ways, this unexpected moment solidified the question that we came to ask during this trip. What are the roots of the deep connections between Latinos and Palestinians? And why do so many Latinos and Latinas in the United States feel this deep sense of solidarity with Palestine? So now I'm here in another part of the world where division is also entrenched and where walls have become a part of the landscape and a major part of a government policy. It's what the Palestinians in the group told me that I would encounter, along with numerous checkpoints. I begin to wonder, what is going to look familiar to me here? What am I going to recognize? And what am I going to learn about this part of the world that I can take back with me? For this story, Latino USA producer Noor Saudi and I spend 5 days in Palestine. We join a U.S. academic trip to the West Bank to better understand the factors driving Latino solidarity with Palestinians. For most of my life, I've been hearing about Occupy Palestine.

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1: Has been deemed to be an illegal occupation by the International Court of Justice, by the United Nations, and by a host of human rights organizations. But seeing this all in person is different than hearing about it. The intention of this trip was there from the very beginning. My dear friend, Professor Kent Wong, envisioned this as a people-to-people diplomacy moment through travel and friendship at a time of deep division. Kent had been the director of the UCLA Labor Center in Los Angeles. He was inspired to organize this trip after seeing the violent police response to protests on college campuses in the spring of 2024. His goal was to build solidarity from the U.S. with Palestine. Now, dear listener, you have likely heard about how students and professors have faced controversial accusations of anti-Semitism if they criticize Israel. Some pro-Palestinian immigrant activists are even facing threats of deportation, like Mahmoud Khalil from Columbia University, where I teach at Barnard College. And last year, the Trump administration proposed they would check the social media history of certain visitors coming to the U.S. In Israel, the government has surveilled and arrested Palestinians for their social media activity for years and has ramped up their monitoring since 2023. And so, in light of all that, we want to give you a heads up that we are not going to be sharing the real names of most of the people on this trip. Tragically, Kent, who invited me, died in October 2025, so he was never able to make the trip he dreamed up. The group organized to go in early February. Now, you can't just fly to the West Bank. First, you have to get to Jordan.
2: Hey, how are you?
3: Fine. We can start.
1: Our group would meet up in Petra and see one of the new seven wonders of the world as a way to break the ice and begin to form connections.
4: It's spectacular. It's unreal. It's surreal.
1: The colors,
4: it's
1: though.
4: The colors here are way, yeah. You see the red a lot here more, no?
1: Petra broke my heart wide open. I mean, I wanted to cry because it was so beautiful. It's an ancient archaeological city with arches and columns and doorways carved into massive pink stone cliffs. After this first profound experience of the trip, we would be spending the next 5 days in Palestine, going to Bethlehem and Ramallah, this city in the West Bank that's about 10 miles from Jerusalem, which Noor and I would then go and visit. We were 20 in total, about half were professors and half were students.
2: It does not feel real, to be honest. I feel like I'm watching a movie.
1: That's one of the students from the U.S. We're going to call her B. We talked to her as we walked through and frankly gawked at the magnificent cliffs surrounding Petra.
2: I always like to think that the land remembers everything.
1: She's Latina. Her parents are from South America. And she said it's her family's indigenous roots that first got her involved in protesting for Palestine. She was invited on this trip because of her campus organizing and because of her vision of what ties this all together.
2: Connection to land has been kind of like my compass, especially seeing and starting to process like so many injustices in the world, how land is really at the root of it all.
1: Bee has long brown hair with highlights, and she's tiny, petite, like me. And even though she's only in her early 20s, Noor and I can feel how grounded Bee is and how meaningful it would be for her to cross from Jordan into the occupied West Bank with our delegation the next day.
2: The place where we're about to go tomorrow holds loads of meaning and memory. So in a way, like, I'm trying not to let it overwhelm me because of all of the meaning in the very land that we'll be exploring. I'm really, really grateful to be here with the Palestinian people in the delegation who are here and experiencing all this.

0: the first time. And then I feel like that's a once in a lifetime opportunity.
1: Coming up on Latino USA, we cross the border to the occupied West Bank, or at least we try to. Stay with us. No te vayas.
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0: It's Latino USA. I'm Maria Hinojosa. We're sharing our reporting from 5 days in Palestine. We just heard from Bea, a Latina student activist who we're traveling with from Jordan into the West Bank. Let me tell you about some of the others in the group. We already heard from Mace at the top of the show in the Virgin of Guadalupe Church. She's a master's student from the West Bank. She has a 4-year-old son who stayed back home with his father in Palestine. And over the next couple of days in Jordan, they FaceTime constantly.
1: Azul! Say hi, Maria!
2: Hi, Maria!
0: I learned from Mace that while she studies teaching English as a second language, other Palestinians actually criticize her for that. Why learn English, they ask?
3: Because they feel like English is still like a colonial language.
0: What's next, they say to her? You're going to be celebrating Halloween?
3: Yeah, it is important for us to learn English to show the world what we're going through every day.
0: The group also includes a Jewish professor from New York who studies linguistics, a theology professor, professors who teach English, and several students who study it. One student is focused on education equity. Another recently got their master's degree in public policy. And then there was Anthony, who was the very last person to join the group.
4: Well, I've been saying since I got here, right, I've never felt more Arab here because everyone, most people speak to me in Arabic immediately or like the guys at the airport.
0: Anthony is a professor of communication based in California. He's a Palestinian Christian and his parents were both born in Ramallah. But he was raised in the very Latino city of Chicago, just like me. This would be Anthony's first time stepping foot in Palestine.
4: Yeah, I was thinking a lot about my mother, of course. And that's one thing that's like on my heart is that I wanted my first time to go to Palestine to be with her.
0: Anthony's visit would also put his Arabic speaking capabilities to the forefront for the first time in his life, because this Palestinian is actually a way better Spanish speaker.
5: Con el acentazo, español.
6: Habla como un español.
5: Hablo como un español. Lo siento a todos los latinos.
0: Anthony studies how Latino communities speak. And when he was researching undocumented communities in rural Minnesota in 2021, he started making connections between Latinos and Palestinians. It started when he was on a local radio show.
4: Because I'm like on the radio talking to these undocumented hosts about immigration, schooling in Mexico. And then they would ask about Palestine. And it was kind of the first time that I was.
0: At that time, Israeli officials were threatening to evict Palestinian families in East Jerusalem. And Israel was bombing Gaza. It triggered protests all around the world, including in Minneapolis. So he made the connection, how the Israeli government was justifying these evictions in Palestine in the courts, and how the U.S. government justifies treatment of immigrants with a confusing web of policies. And now, waiting to cross the border into Palestine, Anthony is feeling the weight of seeing his homeland for the very first time.
4: So I'm like really distracted by just like the emotions that I'm gonna feel crossing and what that's gonna be like.
0: Latino USA producer Noor is feeling those nerves as well. This is the land that her family has ties to, and every time she comes back, it feels like a miracle. When I ask you like what's going on, you're just like, I can't imagine that I'm going back to Palestine. Like it's so electric for you.
7: You know, I'm a US citizen. My parents were both born in Jerusalem, but that's kind of the level of privilege as a U.S. diaspora Palestinian that I can technically go. But there's still something about it where every time I leave, I'm like, I don't know when's the next. Like, you just never know. So it's just like every single time I am able to go back, I'm like, this is like a gift from God.
8: Are we ready?
0: Is everybody here? The crossing that we're preparing for is known as the King Hussein Bridge in Jordan and Allenby Bridge by Israel. Those in the group who have crossed before explained to me that this place is notorious for its constant and sudden closures, often without notice or because of security concerns.
8: According to the reports from yesterday, very easy, no longer.
9: That's what I thought.
0: Our group spends the entire bus ride planning for the crossing and preparing for any contingencies.
8: I think it would have the experience crossing the bridge like a normal Palestinian person. You're coming to see what the Palestinians are going through.
0: And preparing for the very real possibilities of being questioned by the Israeli officials at the counter, or being detained, or even being denied entry completely. I remembered having these feelings of excitement laced with panic as a little girl when my family would get ready to drive across the border from Mexico to the United States. Like, I was excited about getting home, but I was also worried about the Border Patrol pulling our car over and putting us into secondary inspection, which could take hours. It was scary and nerve-wracking for me as a kid. We were always prepared for that possibility that that could happen. So it just became normalized. Now, that's not to say that we spent the entire bus ride to the West Bank in worry. In fact, there was definitely time for joy.
10: I'm feeling like we need to be playing Win Haramallah right now.
11: Wait, what is that?
10: Win Haramallah, Win Haramallah. Hey!
6: I don't know how to do it.
7: That was pretty good.
0: After about an hour's drive, we reach the terminal. Our Palestinian colleagues have to get down first at a different entrance, because they hold separate IDs. They're called green IDs, and they're issued to Palestinians in the occupied West Bank. These IDs determine their freedom of movement and how they get processed at both sides of the border. Now, this was definitely not a part of my border crossing experience. So while we are waiting in the sitting area, a family sits down next to us. There are three young blonde girls who look to be around 6 to 10 years old. Their mom is fair-skinned with a round face wrapped in a black hijab, and she's wearing an abaya. The dad is tall, also pretty fair-skinned, with a long, thick ginger beard and big curly hair. Just as Noor and I were wondering where they were from, the dad brings his kids a couple of bottles of water and offers them agüita, agua, water in Spanish. And so our ears perk up because we've been thinking about all the ways that Latinos are connected to Palestinians and what drives the solidarity between these communities. And here on the Jordanian border, there was a Spanish-speaking family crossing at the same time as we were. For the next hour, as we get through processing and board another bus to take us to the Israeli side of the terminal, where we go through even more extensive security checks, the mom of those Spanish-speaking little blonde girls begins to tell me her whole story. And get ready, because it sounds like a telenovela. By the way, I could not record my conversation with her because we were crossing a border. Anyway, she is from Guatemala. Her husband is Palestinian. He was born in New York City, but raised in the West Bank. He's Muslim, and when they met in Florida, she was Pentecostal evangelical Christian. So they were co-workers and they stayed just friends for years. But then her visa was up and she was going to have to go back home to Guatemala. Faced with the prospect of losing her, he confessed his love and proposed. They married and moved to Guatemala to raise their daughters and teach them Spanish. Then came the news of October 7th, 2023. Everything changed for her. After the attack by Hamas on Israel, which killed around 1,200 people, Israel launched a full-scale assault across the Gaza Strip. More than 73,000 Palestinians have been killed in the ongoing genocide, including more than 20,000 children. Thousands of children have had at least one limb amputated. And she tells me it was seeing the mothers in Gaza, how their faith kept them steadfast through unimaginable horrors. That is what drew her to Islam. Her story was fascinating to me, and it was also a common sentiment, how what was happening in Gaza really transformed people's belief systems. At the other side of the border, I'm grappling with the fact that even though we're crossing into the West Bank, into Palestinian territory, it's the Israeli authorities who decide who can come in. So when Noor and I finally get to the counter to hand over our U.S. passports to be issued our entry visas, I get mine back right away. But Noor doesn't. Instead, the Israeli border official tells her there's some kind of issue and that she has to go to the waiting area. He points behind us to a row of seats against a far wall. He keeps Noor's passport, and even though I was given a green light, I stay with her. Noor reminds me that she's been held for further questioning every single time she's visited her Palestinian homeland, including most recently in 2022. So Noor is expecting a long wait. This reminds me of getting sent to secondary inspection at the U.S.-Mexico border. So I get it. After about 20 minutes, another official comes up to us. He hands Noor her passport and her visa without saying a word. So we're good to go. It's the quickest Noor has gotten into the country her parents were born in. Me? I was sweating from anxiety. Because it's not going as smoothly for the rest of the group. We see that two of the four students traveling with us have also had their passports taken and have been told to wait by Israeli officials. And then Anthony, the other Palestinian-American from our group, our Spanish-speaking professor, is also told to wait for further questioning. I look around and notice everybody in the waiting area is not white. Some are Middle Eastern, some South Asian, Latinos, but nobody is white. To me, this looks like racial profiling, clear as day. When we asked the Israeli government about this, they denied that they use racial profiling. More on that later. We also know that all four of these students have been involved in pro-Palestine protests on their college campuses. They all have ongoing suspensions from their universities. A few were arrested during the protests and are facing pending misdemeanor charges. I saw the two white students getting their visas immediately without issue. Only the two students of color, B, and another student who is from Kashmir, were still waiting. It's now a little after 11 a.m. We're standing outside the border terminal. And after almost 2 hours, we see Anthony finally coming out. The expression on his face is one of pure elation.
11: He's so happy.
4: I'm in the motherland. But I was really scared that it wasn't going to happen because...
0: Two officials, he says, were questioning him about his work. And they seemed specifically concerned with demonstrations at the university where he teaches.
4: He said, "Have you participated in any protests?" And I said, "No." And he said, "No protests? You're at a university. There are a lot of protests." And I said, "I teach 300 students. I'm focused on grading and doing my work, you know? I don't know." And then he was like, "Okay."
0: So now we're wondering whether the students will get the same kind of questions about protests on campus. They are all still inside, waiting for an update on their visas. And so our group is getting increasingly worried.
4: At one point, he said, "You know, Anthony, you look like a good guy. You can come into Israel. Don't cause any problems here. Come, enjoy your time, and go back home." And I said, "That's my plan."
0: We decide that one of us will stay behind to wait for the other students, but the rest of us should get on the bus to make our way to Ramallah.
11: How are they going to get back?
1: Well,
11: you think they're going to let them through?
7: Just don't know. Really just don't know.
0: The tight control over who enters and leaves the West Bank isn't just reserved to that terminal. Israel controls all of the borders in Palestine. Since 2002, Israel has been systematically separating Palestinians in the occupied West Bank from the rest of the country by building a wall and placing militarized checkpoints all along the way. They say it's for security, but the vast majority of the wall is in the West Bank, and that defies the internationally agreed upon boundary called the Green Line that marked the borders of Israel. This separation wall, this 30-foot high concrete barrier, referred to as the apartheid wall by Palestinians and activist groups, has cut directly through Palestinian farmlands, it's divided families, and it's led to the illegal annexation of Palestinian land. How can I explain this? Well, I'm going to try and make some faux comparisons here, so bear with me. But it would be as if there was a border wall between Queens and Brooklyn in New York, and you had to go through multiple checkpoints to get from one to the other. Or picture a wall between Oakland and San Francisco, or a wall between Kansas City, Missouri, and Kansas City, Kansas. I mean, yeah, it feels like that. And still, construction of this wall continues. And as Israel annexes more land, more Israeli settlements are built in the West Bank, which is also a violation of international law. So now that we are actually driving from the border to Ramallah, I start to see the separation wall filling the hilly landscapes, winding concrete structures that curve around towns and neighborhoods. I can't help but turn to Anthony and point out the parallels to the southern border wall in the United States.
12: Anthony, if you look at it from a distance, it does look like parts that you now see between San Diego and Mexico.
0: The similarities are striking, specifically with the long metal barrier that runs between San Diego and Tijuana's rolling hills. And the thing is, I've never gotten used to seeing the wall between the U.S. and Mexico. In fact, every time I see that wall, I still feel discombobulated because I remember a time when there wasn't a wall. But seeing walls here in the middle of the countryside, massive, overshadowing prison-style walls cutting through ancient olive groves, I mean, it was just shocking. At the top of some of those hills, parallel to the walls, we can see clusters of modern, small, multi-story buildings which stick out from the surrounding greenery. Those are Israeli settlements. And as we drive, we notice new construction of a road directly adjacent to the highway that we're on.
3: They're planning to separate the north and the south of the West Bank using settlements and like new Israeli zones, just like
0: Mays, who was with us at the church at the top of the episode, tells us this is a road exclusively for Israelis.
13: And this road is going to Tel Aviv.
0: Okay, so I'm trying to understand this. What do you mean roads only for Israelis? Like there could be roads only for Mexicans? I mean, what is this? All right, so at this point, while our group is on the bus being transported to Ramallah, the students we left behind have been waiting for 4 hours. We learn that they've been taken in for questioning, first together in the pairs that they traveled in, and then separately. One of the students has been asked about their arrest records related to participating in a campus protest. Now, we don't know exactly if and how Israeli authorities would get these kinds of records. There are several U.S. cities that send police officers to Israel for training, and the NYPD even opened a branch just outside of Tel Aviv in 2012, where they share intelligence and coordinate investigations with local Israeli authorities. But we were not able to confirm whether this includes arrest records of this nature. So by now, the two students whose passports were being held by Israeli authorities, one student from Kashmir, also the Latina, B, that we met earlier, by now they had been detained for about 7 hours. And finally, we hear more news about them.
14: The latest update, B was denied entry. They're waiting on the bus to return to Amman.
0: We also learned that the other student from Kashmir was denied as well.
12: Still just like being denied entry into this part of the world because of something that you did as a student in a city in the United States where it's not even a felony, it's a protest.
15: They haven't even been convicted of a misdemeanor. The university discipline hearing. Hunt is the extent of what they've...
12: I'm horrified.
0: We've asked the Population and Immigration Authority of Israel if officials have access to U.S. law enforcement records about ethnic profiling at border crossings and on what basis U.S. college students might be denied entry to the West Bank. They told us, quote, as a rule, the decision at the border is taken considering different parameters, and they denied that they use racial profiling. They did not respond further to our specific questions. We spoke with an Israeli human rights lawyer, and he recently told us that what these students experienced at the border is not that unusual, from the profiling to the questions they were being asked. Now, technically, Israeli officials aren't supposed to be turning anyone away because of their political speech, so they'll put down other reasons on paper. The lawyer says even before October 7th, he'd been hearing anecdotally that more students from all around the world were being questioned about participating in campus protests and even having their phones searched by Israeli officials. The next morning, we hear from B, who's back in Jordan, and she sends me and Noor this voice note.
16: All I could think about during the interrogation is how none of this would matter, because Palestine will be free and Palestinians will be able to return and unite there.
0: B says this makes her think about how the U.S. government has now been asking people for their social media handles to check their history and activity as well.
16: I was thinking a lot about how I wonder if it's the same when people are trying to get into the U.S. and the security is becoming more and more intense and they are checking people's social media, and it's all to check if you're plotting on their downfall, basically.
0: B's message that morning about Palestinians returning to their land sets a fitting tone for the rest of our day, because our first stop in the West Bank is Bethlehem to the Aida refugee camp. That's coming up on Latino USA. Stay with us. No te vayas.
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0: It's Latino USA. I'm Maria Hinojosa. Before the break, actor Harvey Guillen shared his love for Los Angeles, and he spoke to us about the tragedy that hit his home and his community during the LA fires. Now, Harvey lets us into his life growing up and the comedic influences from two very different cultures. Let's get back to our conversation. You were raised in a Mexican immigrant household in the 90s and the early 2000s. And so what kind of television were you watching, both in Spanish and in English?
18: I was watching a lot of Cantinflas.
19: ¿Qué cosa es cráneo? ¿Cómo qué cosa es cráneo? ¿Acaso usted no tiene cráneo? Pues sí tengo, pero lo dejé en la casa.
0: Oh, my God.
18: I got a lot of my physical comedy from watching Cantinflas with my dad. My dad loved Cantinflas, and then I would watch I Love Lucy.
20: Yes, with vitamin meat or Vegemin, you can spoon your way to hell. It's so tasty, too. Tastes like candy. Honest.
18: So I would be like, it's the same thing, except it's one's in Spanish and one's in English, but the comedy's there, and these two people are comic genius. So growing up, a lot of my influence was Lucille Ball and was Cantinflas. So I was very much this kid who was Mexican, but also American, and those two cultures intertwined. And so watching both of those at my home on a daily, like after school, movies with my dad on the weekend. Used to like all the Maria Felix like movies, like used to watch all of those classics.
2: Bro, you are like seriously Mexican.
18: Yeah.
2: I love
18: Don't get
2: this.
18: It twisted. I am.
2: So, Harvey, did you feel like as a queer Mexican young man and boy, did you feel like there was space for you, or were you still working that out as you were watching Cantinflas and Lucille Ball?
18: You know, growing up Mexican is great and also has some of the bad traditional values that are bestowed upon men, which is like the machismo culture and how you see a man act like a man, and a man is supposed to be a man. And if they see any kind of softness in a boy, it needs to be addressed. I remember being at a kid's birthday party in a park and someone making a comment, you know, no seas, you know, which is the equivalent of the F slur.
2: Yeah, that's a very,
18: very harsh.
2: That's a hard word.
18: And as you're a child growing up where you're just living your life and dancing in the grass and just having the best time, and to hear someone say to you, like, don't do that. Don't be that. That's not good. You don't want to be that. And you as a child saying, what's not good? What did I do?
2: So you had to ask your mom?
18: Like, yeah, I remember when I was little, I actually, years later, I realized what happened. I'd been gay bashed. I went to play with my neighbors at my abuela's place in Mexico, and I brought my tanka truck because I would play tanka trucks and I play with like dolls. I play with both of those, and I brought my truck full of dolls. I was like, do you guys want to play with my tanka truck? And this is the tanka trucks, the metal ones, the heavy ones. So I dragged this big tanka truck with the dolls on top, and I was like, you guys want to play? And I remember one of the kids saying, no, we can't play with you. And I was like, why? Because my brother says, eres mariposa. And I was like, I'm a butterfly? And I was like, what is that? What? And I didn't know at the time, because I didn't know, I'm a child, that was a negative connotation about someone who is light on their loafers, or any other phrase that you've heard throughout history that has been given to kids, to young adults, to grown men that we've been called for centuries, just because it makes the other person feel that they're entitled to and to put you down. So I didn't know what that meant. So as I walked away with my toys, I got teary-eyed and I was like, well, I didn't want to play with you anyway. I walked away. They started chanting it, mariposa, and they grabbed some pebbles off the floor. And as I'm walking back to my grandma's house, I felt something fly by my ear and I didn't know. And then I looked back and a rock just hit my, and I still have that scar on my eyebrow.
2: Oh my God.
18: So it was my first bashing when I was a kid and I didn't know why. I was about 6 years old.
2: Baby.
18: Being 6 years old and not knowing that you've just been bashed because of what apparently everyone else knows you are, except you don't know yourself because you're a kid and you're just being yourself. And you don't know that this offends anyone so much that they have to take it upon themselves to tear you down. So for me, that was the beginning. I learned that there was something different about me that people were obviously scared of, offended by. I didn't know what that was. And I ran home and I was crying and covered in blood and dirt. And my mom said, ¿Qué pasó? ¿Qué pasó? And I was like, they call me mariposa. What is a mariposa? Why would they call me mariposa? And she looked at me and I knew then that my mother knew what all of this meant. And all she said was like, ¿Y qué importa que te llamen mariposa? Si las mariposas son bellas y vuelan. Like, it's like, who cares if they call you a butterfly? Because butterflies are beautiful and they get to fly far away places. And
2: oh my God, your mom is amazing.
18: Yeah. And so it was just like that turnaround for me of like, I still knew something was different about me. But for the time being, that's all I needed to know to give me reassurance that there was nothing wrong with me.
2: In the end, I mean, you're a star on television. So what are those friends and neighbors, what are they saying to you now?
18: Well, it's funny now, like the people, I've had people who were definitely bullies reach out and like nothing happened. Like none of their negative words had any damage. I call them out on it. Like I said, I'm sorry, aren't you the same person who did A, B, and C? And they're like, yes. Oh my God, did I do that? Oh, and then I get it. People grow and they evolve and they make mistakes and we learn. But I make the choice to who I surround myself with and who I share energy with, and people trying to sneak in back into a life that they have not been a part of for years and years. And like, it's kind of very telling on them. And I think a little bit of like, yeah, like it's like they reached out to me, found me, found a way to get a hold of me and said, remember me? Remember me? It's like, I didn't think about you because you're that part of my life is back then. And I don't look back, I look forward. So if you keep looking back, you're going to miss what's right in front of you.
2: You know what? You're giving us some life lessons, okay? All right. So in Companion, it's in the near future, kind of scarily, where you can rent a highly sophisticated sex robot.
5: The days of you controlling me are over.
21: Did you jailbreak your sex bot?
2: Okay, I gotta tell you, this totally freaks me out. But let me ask you this. So what do you think that this film actually says about men and love?
18: I think the movie shows the relationship that men have with companions, with a partner, whether it's human or not. And it also shows the loneliness and epidemic that's happening where men feel the need that they have to purchase a companion. When I was reading the script, one of the first lines that popped up to me was Jack Quaid's character and the way that he talked to Iris. And one of the scenes after they've been intimate and they're in bed and she's gushing about how much she loves him and whatnot. And he's just fed up and he just goes, Iris, go to bed. And just like talks to her very directly. And unbeknownst to me, that far in the script, I had no idea what the premise of the movie was yet. And that was very like jolting to me. And it made me realize, is this a norm that maybe I'm not used to? But then as you read the script, you find out why he was talking to her like that. And that's what's a great question for society of like, why would it be okay to talk to, if that's a companion, whether it's flesh, skin and human or robotic, why is it okay to talk to partners like that? And why is the dynamic of power not leveled? And when do we draw the line when it comes to technology? Like, where is enough? We're losing human connection and how to connect with each other. So I think this movie is really well written. And Drew, who's a director and writer, did a fantastic job.
2: I love this. Where did you get that las ganas? Las ganas.
18: I think I've always...
2: The tenacity.
18: I'm a child of my parents who were hard workers, multiple jobs just to make the dream in America come true. I think that in this industry, you have to have talent. And if you're fortunate enough to have talent and work on your talent and get trained and whatnot, there's the other thing that people need to have. And I think that being part of a Mexican family, I think it's kind of naturally bestowed upon us. And that's tenacity, the other T. You might not have talent, you might have talent, but tenacity is something that I think is bestowed upon us and how we're survivors. And las ganas, tenacity. is something that you get on it or you have no one else to blame by yourself. Can't blame yourself for being in a situation. If you don't like the situation you're in, then get out of it. If you don't like the way your life's going, then change it. Get that tenacity and get going.
2: Bueno, you know what, Harvey? So I've been calling you Harvey because that's the way that everybody knows you. But when we were doing the prep, my team said, you know, your name is actually Javier. Like you grew up as Javier.
18: I'm still Javier. So when I grew up, one of my teachers couldn't say Javier. And so she's like, Javi. And Javi was kind of the nickname, which is fine because that's what people call me at home, Javi. And then when I got older and I got an agent who was, by the way, a Mexican agent, he was like, Javier Guillen. I was like, let's get you a stage name. What do people call you? And I said, Javi. And then he goes, Harvey. And I was like, uh-huh. And at first I didn't like it. And I was like, but I love Javier. And I was like, it was my father's name. And Javier is my name. And they were like, yeah, but Javier Guillen, it's going to limit you on what you get to play. And at this point in my career with no credits under my name, he was making me feel that I was just going to be seen as a one trick pony. And that's when my wheel started like shifting. Cause I was like, well, I guess he knows something. He's an agent. And I went along with it. And I'm kind of, at first I was upset about it, but after a couple of years, I'm actually glad because Javier is my name that my friends and my familia calls me when I'm at home. And if you know me from my work, and that's Harvey, and that's all you need to know me. So if you know me as Harvey, you know me from my entertainment, you know me from my work, you know me as that. And Harvey is that. Javier is more personal and more intimate to my family and friends. So my friends still call me Javier. If I go to dinner with a group of friends that I've known since third grade, they don't call me Harvey, they call me Javier. And that's what we get to call. And when you talk to me, you get to call me because you are family. Javier is family and friends. Harvey, that's the stage name. And we need to have the separation. And I like the separation of that because family and friends should not intertwine with work. And sometimes now that people know this story, they do try to sneak in and they see me on the street and they try to go, Javier. And I'm like, oh, hi, nice to meet you, Harvey. You don't know me like that.
2: Ooh, snap.
18: You don't know me like that because you can, if you get to know me like that, and I've had like working on Shadows, like Yana Gorskaya was one of our directors, and she like was so lovely and we became so close. And then one day, I think after seasons of working together, she's like, is it okay if I call you Javi? And I've become so close to her that now she became a dear friend. I was like, you can call me Javi. You call me Javi, you are part of a very small group. You call me Harvey, we're all business. You're all entertainment. Harvey's here to entertain and have a good time. But you don't go home with me and you don't get to talk in a different level, in a personal level like that.
2: Final question, Harvey. Dream role. If you could dream it right now, your top role would be?
18: Superhero, comedy, love story.
2: Ooh.
18: Want to be the center of a romantic storyline. I love action. I want to do my own stunts. I obviously love comedy.
2: Oh, yeah, man. I did see you doing your own stunts. And I was like, is that really him?
18: It is
2: and
18: me.
2: I was like,
18: I
2: it's really him.
18: Yeah. Even my mom doesn't think like I was like, no, eres tú. And I was like, mom, I did the stunts. She's like, no, eres tú. And I was like, mom, here's a video of me rehearsing. No, mentira. It's like still.
2: Thank you so much, Harvey. Thank you for sharing so much of your heart and your wisdom with us and your life lessons. I appreciate it.
18: Gracias. Hasta la próxima.
2: Ciao.
18: Ciao.
2: That was actor Harvey Guillén. You can catch him in any of his new films or on Broadway with the revival of the Rocky Horror Show or as host of the Spotify podcast Serial Killers. That's it for today. Our show was the work of Tasha Sandoval, Nicole Rothwell, Roxana Aguirre, Benny Lay Ramirez, and our managing editor, Fernanda Echavarri. Nancy Trujillo is our production manager. Our engineers are Stephanie LeBeau, Julia Caruso, and JJ Carubin. The Latino USA team also includes Reynaldo Leaños Jr., Luis Luna, Glorimar Márquez, Julieta Martinelli, and Adriana Rodriguez. Benny Lay Ramirez and I are executive producers. I'm your host, Maria Hinojosa. 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No te vayas. Hasta la próxima. Ciao.
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22: 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BaltimoreSpeakers.org, made possible in part by Kramen and Graham. 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

0: Hello, this is Georges Collinet. I'm sure that you, like me, have been deeply moved by the tragedies in Haiti. In the midst of all this, it's important to remember that Haitians are a strong and proud people, and that music lies in the heart of the cultural heritage that has given them that strength and pride. Music is also a powerful way to understand their unique history. 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
1: Cavalier, un toyo!

From Haiti, that's Errol Josué from his beautiful debut album, Règlement. Errol is a cosmopolitan artist and also a voodoo priest who moves between New York City, Miami, and Paris. This song is a tribute to Legba, the spirit in the voodoo religion that traditionally opens the way. Hello, this is Georges Collinet. I'm sure that you, like me, have been deeply moved by the tragedies in Haiti. In the midst of all this, it's important to remember that Haitians are a strong and proud people, and that music lies in the heart of the cultural heritage that has given them that strength and pride. Music is also a powerful way to understand their unique history. This is a special encore of our 2007 Hip Deep edition, Music and the Story of Haiti. Cavalier,

From Haiti, that's Errol Josué from his beautiful debut album, Règlement. Errol is a cosmopolitan artist and also a voodoo priest who moves between New York City, Miami, and Paris. This song is a tribute to Legba, the spirit in the voodoo religion that traditionally opens the way. We'll hear from Errol directly later in the program. Georges Collinet with you on Afrobop Worldwide from PRX. Today, the latest edition in our Hip Deep series, The Music and Story of Haiti. You know, Haiti occupies a unique place in the history of the Americas. It was the richest colony in the so-called New World, powered by a slave-driven sugar economy. In 1791, Haitians rose up against their French masters and established the first black-ruled republic in 1804. And today, Haiti has a strong and vibrant Afro-Creole culture.

0: Our guide for this special edition of Hip Deep is Elizabeth McAllister, professor of religion at Wesleyan University and author of Rara, Voodoo, Power and Performance in Haiti and its Diaspora. Professor McAllister, lies out to her friends, has also done extensive recording work in Haiti and compiled two beautiful albums, which we'll sample on this program.
1: One thing you find running through Haitian music throughout its history is just an incredible sense of Haitian identity. Haitians are really keenly aware that they're a small nation, a particular people, with a very singular identity. So you have early songs about Haitian presidents rising and falling. You have songs recently about Creole identity. You have songs that are really talking about what it means to be Haitian from the hip-hop point of view, about what it means to be Haitian-American in Miami, let's say. Haitians are always aware that they're in a transnational, sort of global order, in a hemisphere full of other nations. And what does it mean that they had a revolution? What does it mean that they became independent, you know, only second to the U.S.? What does it mean that they're still struggling for a whole series of sovereignty issues? And what does it mean that they are in this particular position of long-standing independence, post-colonial, black-majority nation?
0: Well, lots of questions there, Liza. I want to start us off with Haiti's biggest international superstar, Wyclef Jean, formerly of the hip-hop phenomenon The Fugees. Wyclef deals with all the questions that Liza McAllister brings up, especially what it means to be part of the huge Haitian diaspora in North America and Europe.
1: Wyclef Jean is really an extraordinary figure. He changes the entire sense of Haitian youth self-identity when he wins the first Grammy for The Score. And he goes up on the Grammy Award show wrapped in a huge Haitian flag. And here he is representing Haiti as the most successful hip-hop artist of that year. Now, mind you, this is a setting, a context in which Haitian youth are at the bottom of the totem pole in terms of status, especially in Miami. To be Haitian is to be associated with boat people. It's to be stigmatized as being poor, Creole-speaking, illiterate, voodoo-practicing, HIV-carrying, you name it. Haitians were in a bad position. There was even a case in a Miami high school of a young guy who was passing for Jamaican to impress a girl that he wanted to be his girlfriend. And when his girlfriend found out he was really Haitian and not Jamaican, this poor young guy commits suicide.

So that's the picture into which Wyclef steps with his incredible success. He manifests Haitian pride, and almost overnight it became okay to be Haitian. And the youth now are, you know, just incredibly proud of Wyclef. Wyclef has gone on to make, you know, multi-platinum albums, many different albums, and at this point he's, you know, completely out of control, working with everyone from Paul Simon to Carlos Santana to T.I. to Shakira to the Yin Yang Twins.

That's Haiti's pride and joy. Wyclef Jean singing in Creole along with special invited guests with his song Gonaïve in tribute to the victims of a terrible flood in Gonaïve, Haiti that took many lives several years ago. Major support for Afropop Worldwide comes from the National Endowment for the Humanities and the National Endowment for the Arts. Haiti has such a rich musical landscape. Here's a quick listen, starting with the sound of traditional voodoo music.

0: We'll be hearing more from all these Haitian genres later in the program. Right now, let's dig deeper into a subject that's often sensationalized and misunderstood outside Haiti, with stereotypical Hollywood images of pins stuck in dolls and the whole bit. I'm talking about Vodou, of course, which was declared a national religion in Haiti in 2003. This after a history of major purges over the years, burning down Vodou temples and building churches on top of them, persecuting Vodou priests, forcing people to flee into the countryside. This is all part of the Haitian identity struggle between African and European, Vodou and Christianity, Creole and French. It's amazing though, in spite of that bad blood historically, Vodou practitioners usually identify themselves as Catholic. And now, evangelical Protestantism is on the rise as well. Here's Liza McAllister to give us the big picture.
1: Vodou refers now to an all-encompassing and overarching cultural worldview in Haiti that has a particular cosmology, a particular set of deities. It's linked to a medicinal system and a political and juridical system. And in this system, there's the world we live in, the material world, and there's an unseen world. And the unseen world is populated by God the Creator, also Mary.

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1: Wow, that's beautiful. That's a song, Nago Papiti, recorded by Liza McAllister in Haiti. You know, one of the most mysterious and threatening aspects of voodoo to outsiders seems to be spirit possession. Liza McAllister.
2: In Haiti, in Haitian voodoo, spirit possession is a prized form of spiritual work. Only some people can be possessed or are possessed by spirits. And the people who are spirit mediums can usually be possessed by different spirits, not just one. And it's thought to be a kind of privileged role where the person has access to the spirit world. And in this experience, the sense is that people's personalities are temporarily displaced and the spirit personality enters. And they actually kind of enter from the soil, from the ground, up through the feet into the head. Every society, almost every society at some point in its history, featured spirit possession. It's not unusual in human culture. In Haiti, it is particular. It's set aside for particular spirits with particular names and personalities and features. Ooh.

0: long way.
1: Some of the most popular or important spirits these days, for example, would be Legba, who stands between the humans and the spirit world, would be Marasa, who are the sacred twins, would be Ogun, who's the spirit of metalworking and military discipline. You also have Ezili Freda, who's the coquette, who's the flirtatious, sexualized. She's thought to be wealthy and interested in sort of bourgeois pursuits, powdering her face and perfuming herself. And you have Agwe, who lives at the bottom of the sea, something like Neptune in the Greek system. There's also, very importantly, a whole series of spirits of the dead. They're headed by Baron, or the Baron, and he is the sort of governor of the spirits of the dead, and they're called Gede. They're actually between the recently dead and the older spirits. And the Gede are working class, roll up their sleeves, roll up their pants legs, sit on the floor. They're known as great healers. I love you.

0: And here's what voodoo means for Errol Josue, the recording artist we heard singing a cappella at the top of the show. He's also a voodoo priest.
1: When you be chosen by Eloah, by the spirit, Eloah means spirit in voodoo, by the spirit to become a priest or to practice, and he's not convert, is you go home, they choose you to be the servitor, to serve your spirit, the spirit, and to put that philosophy, the voodoo philosophy, for everybody. You learn, for example, how to practice, how to conduct the règlement, which is the name of my album also, règlement meaning the protocol. And you learn also, you formalize your gift as a healer, as a social worker, a spiritual father, a spiritual brother. And you learn the philosophy of voodoo, the philosophy of Haiti, and to share.
2: Toi feuille, toi racino, je t'ai oublié, ramassé son jeu. Dis-toi feuille, toi racino, je t'ai oublié, ramassé son jeu. Moi gain bassin loin, moi trois feuilles tomber la donne, je t'ai oublié.
1: When we sing a song, it's a prayer, it's a social, when we have some social problem, we sing. When you have political problem, we sing. It's our prayer, it's our Bible, it's also...

premonition things in the voodoo or in the society. The loa of the people being inspired by the spirit can give the message from the song. Songs are very, very, very important, which is the live archive of voodoo ceremony.

0: That's Errol Josué from Haiti with his song Balisé. That's Rara, Haiti's good timing party music. No surprise that many say Rara is the most popular music genre in the whole country. And Errol Josué wouldn't argue.
1: Rara is a song, Rara is a band in Haiti with bamboo sticks singing from the countryside of Haiti, which is very important, very nice music. And also Rara is the magazine, the journal of our society. The Rara bring the news from the temple to the street, to the street to the temple, from the temple to the ears of our political leaders, all day long, all weeks long for Easter. And it's the time that the time of Rara come out. The Rara come from the Voodoo temple, they go out to sing, singing, dancing. Rara is very fun, but that's not just fun for fun. It's a fun for something. It's a fun, it's a manifestation, it's a demonstration of something.
0: Ironically, Liza McAllister says the joyous sound of Rara probably began in the era of slavery. Now, how's that again, Liza?
2: Now, there's some evidence in the historical record that in slavery times, a kind of predecessor of Rara was practiced, perhaps by slaves or enslaved Africans on Easter week, which they supposedly were given off under the Code Noir under the French King Louis XIV, and possibly on Sundays, which they also had off. So it could very well be a very, very old form that's evolved, you know, through time and is very, very prevalent in Haiti. I really do think that it's probably the largest and most popular form of grassroots music in Haiti because it's done all over the country and it's done by musical communities of extended families and small villages, by Vodou societies very often, and it's something that everyone can participate in, from children to older folks.

So what happens during Rara is that often a Vodou society will form a Rara as a kind of subgroup within it, and it will send out musicians, drummers. It will have a chorus of women called queens, and it will have a very distinctive instrument that you can almost not find anywhere else, which consists of bamboo that are cut to particular lengths in order to achieve particular tones. So a short bamboo produces a very high tone, and a long bamboo produces a very low tone. And each instrument player plays one note. So if I'm playing and you're playing, we get in a circle with a bunch of other musicians and we figure out to a rhythm a melody. So we end up playing and goes on like that. Then we start walking through the countryside and we start collecting money from people that we entertain. And it's wonderful fun.

Now, when I say that it's political, it's also possible to compose songs, and the rah-rah typically will have, any rah-rah will typically have a song maker called a samba. He will, he or she, usually it's a he, will compose songs that could be praise songs for the spirits, or they could be singing the point, or singing a political message to a local person, or to a national figure, or even an international figure. So rah-rah can be very political. For example, if one year, over the course of the year, my neighbor stole my chicken, that year in the rah-rah, I could write a song that says, you know, when chickens are stolen, people get upset. Now, I haven't named you, and I haven't said you stole my chicken, but if I walk by your house and I sing that song, you're gonna know that you stole my chicken. So rah-rah can be a pointed way to get a political message across without directly naming what the situation is. And this allows people to sidestep out-and-out conflict.

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0: Liza McAllister mentioned King Louis XIV. I want to go back in time now to feel out more of Haiti's dramatic past, both historically and musically. Thanks to our guide today, Liza McAllister, for this summary. Hey. 1492 is a momentous year. Ferdinand and Isabel conquer Granada and end the rule of Al-Andalus in southern Spain. As these sovereigns expel the last of the Moors and Jews, they also decide to sponsor an idiosyncratic explorer by the name of Cristobal Colón, Christopher Columbus. Columbus plants an outpost in the so-called New World, and he names the island Hispaniola, or Little Spain. Columbus actually thinks he has found the East, maybe even the Garden of Eden, where he thinks Jesus will return, and where the end of time will take place. So, he stakes his claim for the monarchs of Spain, and the first colony of the Americas is established. Later, in the mid-17th century, Spain cedes the western part of the island to France. Throughout the 17th and 18th century, Haiti is the most prosperous, lucrative colony in the Americas. In 1791, the enslaved Africans and some freedmen rise up against their French masters and fight a long, fierce, and bloody war against Napoleon's army. Now, Napoleon might have been famously short, but he ran the most powerful military force of his day. But the revolutionaries win and establish the first black-ruled republic in 1804, only the second republic in the Americas.

A series of military dictators rise and fall in rapid succession throughout the 19th century. The society is famously divided by race and region, the minority of more enfranchised classes being the descendants of freed mulatto, affranchi, and military families, and the masses descendants of non-literate African slaves who spread out to small farmsteads throughout Haiti. The U.S. occupies Haiti from 1915 to 1934, and in 1959, a more talented dictator takes over, Jean-Claude Duvalier, Papa Doc. He comes to power and keeps a tight grip until he dies in 1971. When his son, Baby Doc, takes over, the Duvaliers' regimes are supported by a loyal network of death squads, the infamous Tonton Macoute. Baby Doc is forced into exile in 1986, and a new period of turmoil follows. Eventually, the priest Jean-Bertrand Aristide is democratically elected in a landslide victory in 1990. And after 7 months in power, Aristide is removed in a military coup, and he takes an American invasion force, 10,000 strong, under the orders of President Bill Clinton to return Aristide to power. Well, I tell you, I've skipped over a lot, and there are many subtleties and contradictions behind this summary of events. But that's the big picture. And throughout all this, music has reflected and sometimes affected events. While we are in history, that's the famous song Panama Tombé, a troubadour song about an actual historical event. The song says, "My Panama," meaning my hat fell down. It's about a president of Haiti, Florville Hippolyte, at the end of the 19th century. He climbed on his horse and his Panama hat fell off. His son said, "That's a bad sign." But the president didn't listen, and he went off towards a town he didn't fully control. He got attacked or had a heart attack, and he died. So it's a symbol of

0: Okay, Panama Mtombe, still popular today, performed here by T.T. Coca. Liza McAllister says that as surely as politics shaped the evolution of modern Haitian music, so did technology.
1: In the 20s, you have kind of advances in technology. In the phonograph, recording of music is possible, and the radio starts to be improving. So Haitians are now exposed to Cuban son, Dominican merengue, although there's a question, there's a raging debate about whether merengue is really Haitian merengue exported to the Dominican Republic and then re-imported back through merengue. But you have Dominican merengue, you have Cuban son, and you have American jazz. And that reaches Haitians. And they take all of that up and mix it all together. Compas directs is the term coined by the famous band leader Nemours Jean-Baptiste. And he comes out with a recording in 1955, which kind of sets the tone for the evolution of this music.

Septentrional is a band started in the north of Haiti in something like 1948. So they're actually older than Jean-Baptiste. They're originally playing a slightly different form of music, but these bands evolved together and are the beginning of Compas Dilek, which is all the rage in Haiti from then until now.

0: That's the Compas Band, Septentrional, from a 1995 recording, La Paysanne. Still performing after 50 years. Well, you remember I mentioned Haiti's brutal dictators, the Duvaliers, who stayed in power for almost 30 years. Well, it turns out that Compas was their favorite music. Tell us, Liza, what kind of guy was Papa Doc?
1: Duvalier is a nice country doctor and an ethnologist or a culture student. And he comes into elected office as president of Haiti in 1959, and everybody thinks he's great. He's got an agenda. He's a noiriste. He believes that the black majority and black culture should be valorized. And that's fine until mid-60s, he becomes a ruthless dictator. He consolidates a secret police aside from the army, called the Tonton Macoutes, which famously means boogeymen, and they are his secret death squad. Not so secret death squad, really. And they're given power as regional sort of sheriffs all over the country. So by the mid-60s to late-60s, the game in Haiti is to publicly establish some kind of credible claim to association with Duvalier. And that is where power flows from, and that's what protects you. Duvalier develops a preference for Compas. He likes Compas. He even has a favorite group. What happens musically during this time is actually Haitians leave Haiti. They go to Montreal, New York, Boston. And musicians write critical songs about Duvalier from outside the country. From inside the country, it's trickier business. And a lot of musicians just kind of go in for the pleasure of women and rum and music. And so Compas rides along a lot on just benign lyrics, lyrics that are not engagé or political.

Well, that's not entirely true, though. One group, Orchestra Tropicana, composed a song called Mauvais Souvenir, Bad Souvenirs or Bad Memory, which has the storyline about a regular guy who climbs the wall of a club for a night of music and gets beat up by the macoute. Oh, which could be seen as a critique, but you had to be very careful.

Tropicana, still going strong. One of the best-loved compa artists of all time is Sweet Mickey, supposedly retired, though he somehow manages to slip out and still make appearances. Besides being a fantastic singer, Mickey came up with the clever idea of making his band super compact, just one guitar, a synth, and a bass. That way, he could run around Port-au-Prince and do 2, 3, 4 gigs in a single night. Now get your swaying hips together, because here he is, Sweet Mickey.

Sweet Mickey. Parallel to the compa dance scene, a very significant movement in music culture and politics swept Haiti in the late 80s and 90s, called Racine, or

0: Oh, that's our old buddies, Boukman Experience, one of the driving forces in the Racine movement. Here's Liza McAllister.
1: Well, throughout, you know, the late 70s, 80s, and then full-blown in the 90s, the Racine movement rises in Haiti. And Racine means roots. They actually take an idea that Haitians have used before, which is to say, what is Afro-Creole traditional music and culture? Even though we're intellectuals, even though we're middle class, let's go back to the roots and learn the culture and cultivate it and learn from it and see what it's got and let's valorize it. And this is sort of a political statement because typical Afro-Creole culture has often been the source of great debate in Haiti among intellectuals. The question is, what should be the role of our relationship to African culture? Are we going to follow the West and denigrate it, or are we going to valorize it? And this is the essence of the debate. So the Racine movement, or the Roots movement, comes down on the side of valorizing it. And they go out into the countryside, and they sit with the old folks in the compounds, in the traditional voodoo compounds, and they learn the rhythms, they learn the songs, they hang out with the priests and priestesses, and they start bringing that back into the city. And in a lot of cases, they start mixing it with the codes of rock and roll. So remember, they're also listening to Santana, to Jimi Hendrix, to Earth, Wind, and Fire. You got rock, you got the funk. All of this gets mixed together into a delicious blend that's heavy on the voodoo drumming and also heavy on the electric guitar.

Boukman Experience is one of the central bands, the most successful bands that's going into the countryside and reemerging and bringing their research into the roots movement. And they produce a number of albums. The first one, Voodoo Ajayi, has a great track on it that's called C'est Créole Nouye, and that means we are Creole. Now, this shouldn't strike us now as being particularly controversial, but what their message was controversial. They were saying, look, we are a mixture of African, European, and Native Indian, and we are therefore Creole, and we should all embrace Creole. And along with that, they said, we should all be speaking Creole. And there's a whole verse in the song that says, you know, why do Haitians prefer to speak Spanish? Why do Haitians prefer to speak French or English? We're Creole, we should speak Creole. And it was doing a particular political maneuver about embracing multiple identities, sort of a multiculturalism, if you will.

The song that gets Buchmann Experience international attention was their 1990 carnival song, Kem Pasote, which means My Heart Is Not Afraid. And this song was set during the Avril regime, or Avril period. Avril is the military leader at that time who has not been elected and who's ruling Haiti. And Buchmann is speaking out against Avril. And as it turns out, the song is thought to be one of the straws that breaks the back of the Avril regime.

Quem Paso Te? Well, aside from being very influential politically, that's one rowdy song. When Boukman Experience toured the US in the 90s, they gave raucous, even ecstatic concerts. No polite couples dancing, no. This was communal with shouting, shaking, and moshing. And as you can imagine, Boukman Experience attracted the best young musicians in Port-au-Prince at the time, including the powerful vocalist Eddie François, who went on to form his own band, Bougangine. Eddie became one of the favorites in the Racine movement, and here he is with this song, Tendez, which has many allusions to Vaudou.

0: Whoa, Eddie Francois with Bougon Guinée. Georges Collinet with you on Afropop Worldwide's The Music and Story of Haiti. 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
0: Coming full circle now to the pride of Haiti, international star Wyclef Jean, who exhilarated his countrymen when he strode up on stage in 1997, draped in a Haitian flag to accept the Grammy for hip-hop. And suddenly, thousands of Haitian youth in the diaspora

as you also heard earlier, Wyclef is working with Kenny Rogers, Buju Banton, Yusundur, Rita Marley and Ziggy Marley, and the New York Philharmonic Orchestra. And it's interesting to watch Wyclef, because wherever he goes, he always keeps one foot in Haiti. Back in the day, he used to release tracks in Creole into the Haitian radio market and not release them in the US. So he was always maintaining a Haiti connection while he was working on his success in the United States. After a while, with his album Carnival, he started releasing tracks in the US in the Creole language. And now Americans are used to hearing him speak Creole. But he was always connected to Haiti in that way. And he's recorded a lot of compas songs too. He recorded with Sweet Mickey and lots of other compas.

0: Wycliffe Jean, Black Alex, and Tipines from 21st Century Haiti. Merci, Ampil. Thank you to Liza McAllister, our scholar and co-producer on this program, and beyond that, for all her devotion to Haiti and bringing Haitian culture to the world through books and albums. 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Thanks also to Oli Nicolas, Daniel Morel, and Jane Regan, Melvin Butler, Lindsay Davis, Simon Rantner, and the librarians at the Wesleyan University World Music Archive. 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
0: 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I'm Leila Faldin.
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13: And I'm A. Martinez. Quite a few of today's most acclaimed musical artists spent time in the hip-hop collective known as Odd Future. There's Tyler, the Creator, Earl Sweatshirt, and Frank Ocean. Well, a teenager just getting her start in music was among them, Sid the Kid. She now just goes by Sid and went on to join the band The

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0: This is Morning Edition from NPR News. I'm Michelle Martin.
8: And I'm Leila Fadel. The Aspen Acres wildfire is the most destructive so far this fire season in Colorado. More than 300 homes have been lost. It started in June, but victims are only now being allowed to return to their properties and see the destruction firsthand. KRCC's Brianna Heaney takes us to Beulah, Colorado.
9: At a National Guard checkpoint outside the southern Colorado town, dozens of cars and trucks are lined up. Ned Pittman, Doc, age 70, is in one. He looks a little like a wizard in a big straw hat with a flowing white beard and has a re-entry permit. It allows him to be escorted back into his neighborhood.
10: Howdy.
11: Are you for the 8 a.m. Escort?
10: Yeah, I am.
11: Okay, sounds great. I'll have you pull down just right down there.
9: This is the first time a lot of the people who live in these forested hills have seen each other since the Aspen Acres fire reached them.
10: Howdy. How y'all doing? Yeah, been waiting here quite a while. It looks like a nuclear bomb up there.
12: How are you doing?
10: I'm doing better.
12: Are you?
10: Better than I was, yeah.
9: The morning the fire got here, Pittman says he didn't think his place was in danger.
10: It was clear as a bell out, no smoke or nothing.
9: He drove to nearby Pueblo for a doctor's appointment. The smoke plume that formed later was his only sign that something was wrong.
10: I never even got a warning, pre-evac warning or nothing.
9: We drove around a barren, burned mountain into Beulah, where about 800 people lived.
10: It'll start getting darker and darker now.
9: Further in, closer to Pittman's house, the color gradient of the landscape quickly turns black. Few houses stand untouched. Through the shadowy valley of destruction, some folks we pass survey their properties, firefighters by their side. Others are doubled over or sitting in the ash with their heads in their arms.
10: You're my property. Oh, God, takes my breath away. Yeah, this used to be, you couldn't see 20 feet. It used to be so thick. That was a green, used to be a green truck. That was a trailer right there.
9: Now, the blackened landscape feels creepy. Scorched trees arch over ground that's a velvety charcoal color. Pittman lived and raised his four children here. It's now a pile of mostly light gray ash and rubble. The only thing intact was a standing bathtub and a cooking range.
10: Devastation so overwhelming.
9: Pittman, like a lot of folks who live in the area told me, doesn't have fire insurance. There are a lot of uncertain days ahead. He's not sure what he's going to do. In the meantime, he's been staying with his brother in Pueblo and is taking things one day at a time. The sprawling Aspen Acres fire is still not fully contained. Local governments have lifted evacuation orders in some areas and issued new ones in others. About 3,000 people are currently out of their homes. Fire managers say it may continue burning until it snows. For NPR News, I'm Brianna Heaney in Beulah, Colorado.
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0: 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Baltimore's NPR News Station. 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
1: Good morning. Iran has cut off one path used to ship oil out of the Middle East. Now rebels in Yemen want to block another. We hear from a former secretary of the Air Force on the latest fighting in this hour of Morning Edition from NPR News. Paramount had hoped its merger with Warner Brothers would be done by tomorrow. I'm Michelle Martin.
2: And I'm Leila Fadel, but it's on pause as a court reviews antitrust claims from a dozen states trying to stop it for good. Also, a leader of a Wisconsin mosque has lived in the U.S. for decades on a green card. ICE detained him and held him for 80 days. A judge ordered him released, writing his speech on Palestinian rights is protected. It's Tuesday, July 21st. On this day in 2011, NASA's shuttle program ended as Atlantis touched down in Florida. The news is next.
3: Live from NPR News in Washington, I'm Janine Herbst. Defense Secretary Pete Hegseth will ask the Senate Appropriations Committee today for $350 billion to fund the Iran war. NPR's Quill Lawrence reports Hegseth will be on Capitol Hill as attacks between Iran and the U.S. are escalating.
4: U.S. forces have bombed Iranian military and infrastructure targets for 10 days running and have reinstated a naval blockade on Iran's ports and coastline. Iranian media reports scores of casualties. Iran has attacked U.S. bases around the region with missiles and drones, killing at least three U.S. service members since Friday. This week, the Department of Defense divulged that at least 100 U.S. troops have been injured in the last 2 weeks, most of whom returned to service. The Pentagon hasn't briefed the press since May, and the hearing today will be the first chance for senators from both parties to ask Hegseth publicly about the depletion of U.S. military munitions, safety of troops in the region, and how the U.S. plans to resolve the war. Quill Lawrence, NPR News.
3: President Trump meets with Lebanon's president today in Washington as the State Department tries to push forward a peace process between Israel and Lebanon. As NPR's Michelle Kellerman reports, the U.S. is trying to give Lebanon's president a boost.
5: Secretary of State Marco Rubio says he thinks it will be a good meeting at the White House, and President Joseph Aoun will be able to return to Lebanon and say he's getting real results for his people, not Hezbollah or Iran. At the moment, Israel controls much of southern Lebanon as it battles the Iranian-backed Hezbollah, which has been firing rockets across the border into Israel. The U.S. has negotiated what are called pilot zones to allow Lebanon to reestablish sovereignty in several areas in the south. Rubio says the U.S. is also talking to Lebanon about international investments and resuming flights from the U.S. Michelle Kellerman, NPR News, the State Department.
3: Tropical Storm Bertha is churning slowly northward off the southeast coast in the Atlantic. The National Hurricane Center says the storm, with maximum sustained winds of 50 miles an hour, is about 110 miles southwest of Panama City, Florida, and some 170 miles east of Mobile, Alabama. This as officials in New Orleans start preparing for possible landfall tomorrow. Randy Heyman is the executive director of the New Orleans Sewerage and Water Board.
6: We take all events seriously and are prepared to enhance staffing levels across the utility to ensure that all teams are coordinated, positioned, and equipped to respond as conditions evolve.
3: Bertha formed in the Gulf of Mexico late yesterday, and tropical storm watches and warnings are up for parts of the Gulf Coast. World financial markets, Asian markets mixed by the close, the Nikkei up 3.2%. 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
0: And live from Baltimore, this is 88.1 WYPR. Good morning, I'm Taylor Holbrooks. It's 6:04. A new type of additive is showing up in the illicit drug supply in Maryland and other states. These synthetic opioids can be extremely dangerous and lead to fatal overdoses. WYPR health reporter Scott Massioni has more.
8: Maryland's seen a host of dangerous additives to the drug supply in recent years. That includes the animal tranquilizer xylazine, which causes flesh wounds, and metatomidine, which can create dangerous withdrawal symptoms. Now, a class of synthetic opioids called orphines are presenting in some samples in the state. Maggie Ryback's the Rapid Analysis of Drugs Coordinator at the Maryland Department of Health.
9: So it can really have a very strong potency and increase the risk of someone experiencing an overdose. It's very regionally specific.
8: Since orphines are a class of synthetic opioids and vary in chemical compound, it can make them hard to test for, since test strips usually focus on just one substance. To date, the state has only procured samples of orphines in Baltimore City and Calvert County. Scott Massioni, WYPR News.
0: GBMC Healthcare is a financial supporter of WYPR's healthcare coverage. A new state law requires some apartment buildings to have air conditioning. Republican Baltimore County State Senator Chris West, who sponsored this legislation, said the law is not going to provide much relief right away. For one thing, it only applies to new or rehabbed apartment buildings with 10 or more units. Also, the landlord is required to keep an apartment at least 80 degrees.
10: 80 is not really pleasant, but it's endurable. And so I didn't want to, put unreasonable demands on the landlords. There's a difference between living in 80 degrees and living with 96 degrees.
0: West wanted the AC requirement for apartment buildings with at least 4 units, but had to settle for 10 to get the bill passed. 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It's 77 degrees and mostly cloudy here in Baltimore this morning. We do expect some showers and thunderstorms to fall today, high reaching 91. Overnight rain continues, a low around 71. 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Always great to have you with us. It's 6:07.

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1: Review the contents of Wells' cell phone, which his parents say they tracked back to a friend's house after their son's death. Crump also said that the Jackson County District Attorney has said she'll turn over investigation results to a grand jury. For NPR News, I'm Elise Gregg in Ocean Springs, Mississippi.

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1: You're listening to WYPR, Baltimore's NPR news station. Coming up here on Morning Edition, a judge has ordered Paramount and Warner Brothers Discovery to pause their merger for at least 2 weeks. NPR's Michelle Martin speaks with CNN media analyst Brian Shelter about why the plan was halted. Today is primary day in Arizona, and cost of living issues are looming large for many voters.
2: Medical, taxes, water bill, light bill, electricity, things like that, yeah.
1: More on how some of key races are shaping up for Democrats and Republicans. Those stories headed your way in 15 minutes right here on WYPR. Things are looking clear on the roads. It's cloudy and 77 degrees here at YPR Studios. Showers and thunderstorms headed our way through the day, high reaching 91. Rain continues overnight, a low of 71. And tomorrow looks mostly sunny, chance of some showers in the afternoon, with a high in the upper 80s. 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
5: This is Morning Edition from NPR News. I'm Michelle Martin.
6: And I'm Leila Fadil. On March 30th, Salah Sarsour started his day in Franklin, Wisconsin, planning to take his mom to the doctor. But when he walked out of the house, it became clear the day had other plans for him.
7: I saw this man, young man, coming toward me, and I saw like kind of a large gun next to him. I was kind of surprised what's going on. And immediately he approached me saying, "Are you Salah Sarsour?"
6: Soon, Sarsour says there were about a dozen cars parked in front of him. Some 20 officers got out of those cars.
7: One of them identified himself with badge saying, "Salah Sarsour, you're under arrest. I'm with ICE."
6: He was sure it had to be a mistake. He'd lived in the United States for over 30 years, has had a green card for most of that time. He's a respected leader at one of the largest mosques in Wisconsin and has a pristine record. He's also known in his community for his advocacy for Palestinian rights. And that advocacy, he says, is why the government is targeting him.
7: For me, it's very obvious. It's just because my activism and my stand with the human rights and just causes, and especially the cause of Palestine.

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2: You've probably heard about a little parasite causing an explosive outbreak. Cyclospora is spreading gastrointestinal distress to thousands more people than usual this year. The CDC has linked a major cluster to iceberg lettuce from Mexico, but that doesn't explain all the cases. What you need to know about cyclospora next time on 1A.
0: Tune in to 1A this morning at 10, right here on WYPR. Coming up in 10 minutes on Marketplace Morning Report, the FAA is one step closer to approving Boeing's 737 MAX 7 and 10 models. Hear more about how the new airplane models could lower prices for passengers. That plus all the morning's business news right here on WYPR.

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1: 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Coming up here on Morning Edition, President Trump says the newest plane to serve as Air Force One is getting some upgrades.
2: It has a lot of capability, but as I understand it, in about a month or so, they're going to send it to have it be maxed out.
1: More on the questions this raises about the security of a plane that was gifted to Trump by the nation of Qatar. A Detroit family self-deported to Venezuela after one parent was detained for months. 2 weeks after they landed in Venezuela, massive earthquakes devastated their new home. More on those stories coming to you in 15 minutes right here on WYPR.

0: 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It's 8 o'clock.
1: Good morning. Iran has cut off one path used to ship oil out of the Middle East. Now rebels in Yemen want to block another. We hear from a former secretary of the Air Force on the latest fighting in this hour of Morning Edition from NPR News. Paramount had hoped its merger with Warner Brothers would be done by tomorrow. I'm Michelle Martin.
2: And I'm Leila Fadel. But it's on pause as a court reviews antitrust claims from a dozen states trying to stop it for good. Also, a leader of a Wisconsin mosque has lived in the U.S. for decades on a green card. ICE arrested him and held him for 80 days. A judge ordered him released, writing his speech on Palestinian rights is protected. It's Tuesday, July 21st. On this day in 2011, NASA's shuttle program ended as Atlantis touched down in Florida. The news is next.
0: Live from NPR News in Washington, I'm Janine Herbst. Defense Secretary Pete Hegseth appears before the Senate Appropriations Committee today, asking for tens of billions of dollars in additional defense spending. This as President Trump heads to Dover, Delaware today to receive the bodies of two U.S. soldiers killed in an Iranian attack on a U.S. base in Jordan last week. NPR's Quill Lawrence has more.
3: I spoke with three former U.S. military officials about this new and rapidly evolving reality of drone warfare. One of them was General Joseph Votel, who formerly led CENTCOM. He said the U.S. had built up power in the region by building these bases.
4: Our strength for the last several decades has been our forward deployment and our positioning across the Gulf. Now we are seeing that that same advantage has turned into a little bit of a disadvantage.
3: In Iraq and Afghanistan, the enemy had no real range or air power. But now in the age of drone warfare, Iran doesn't even really need an air force because its drones can travel 1,000 miles and hit U.S. bases all over the region.
0: NPR's Quill Lawrence. The FDA has retracted test results identifying a cyclospora samples of lettuce from Taylor Farms in Mexico. NPR's Yuki Noguchi reports.
5: Cyclospora parasites are hard to test for and trace. The tested sample might not reflect the entire crop, for example. Plus, Rutgers microbiologist Donald Schaffner says there are often unrelated cases that crop up every summer.
6: Just because you're sick with cyclospora right now doesn't mean that you're part of this cluster of cases that have an epicenter in Michigan and Ohio. Sometimes we can figure out what's causing it, and sometimes we can't.
5: For now, regulators recommend avoiding the recalled Taylor Farms lettuce. Yuki Noguchi, NPR News.
0: Tropical storm Bertha is gaining strength in the Gulf of Mexico, threatening coastal areas of the Florida Panhandle, Alabama, Mississippi, and Louisiana, where tropical storm watches and warnings are posted. Mel Bridges with member station WWNO in New Orleans has more.
7: Originally, hurricane forecasters had the storm hitting the Florida Panhandle or even petering out in the Gulf, but current models show the system skimming coastal Louisiana. As Louisiana State climatologist Jay Grimes explains, it wouldn't take much movement for the storm to hit Metro New Orleans as well.
8: Wouldn't require a big shift, just something on the order of 30 or 40 miles could bring higher wind energy and maybe more importantly, a little more rain into Metro New Orleans.
7: Louisiana has already been hit by another named storm this hurricane season, post-tropical storm Arthur, which spawned at least 14 tornadoes across the state and left a wave of damage in coastal parishes in June. For NPR News, I'm Mel Bridges in New Orleans.
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10: Live from Baltimore, this is 88.1 WYPR. Good morning, I'm Taylor Holbrooks. It's 8:04. A new type of additive is showing up in the illicit drug supply in Maryland and other states. These synthetic opioids can be extremely dangerous and lead to fatal overdoses. WYPR health reporter Scott Massioni has more.
11: Maryland's seen a host of dangerous additives to the drug supply in recent years. That includes the animal tranquilizer xylazine, which causes flesh wounds, and metatomidine, which can create dangerous withdrawal symptoms. Now, a class of synthetic opioids called orphenes are presenting in some samples in the state. Maggie Ryback is the Rapid Analysis of Drugs Coordinator at the Maryland Department of Health.
12: So it can really have a very strong potency and increase the risk of someone experiencing an overdose. It's very regionally specific.
11: Since orphenes are a class of synthetic opioids and vary in chemical compound, it can make them hard to test for, since test strips usually focus on just one substance. To date, the state has only procured samples of orphenes in Baltimore City and Calvert County. Scott Massioni, WYPR News.
10: GBMC Healthcare is a financial supporter of WYPR's healthcare coverage. A new state law requires some apartment buildings to have air conditioning. Republican Baltimore County State Senator Chris West, who sponsored the legislation, said the law is not going to provide much relief right away. For one thing, it only applies to new or rehabbed apartment buildings with 10 or more units. Also, the landlord is required to keep an apartment at least 80 degrees.
13: 80 is not really pleasant, but it's endurable. And so I didn't want to, you know, put unreasonable demands on the landlords. There's a difference between living in 80 degrees and living with 96 degrees.
10: West wanted the AC requirement for apartment buildings with at least 4 units, but had to settle for 10 to get the bill passed. 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Things are looking clear on the roads. Just around 10 minutes of backup if you're headed south through the Fort McHenry Tunnel this morning. And our weather, still cloudy, 77 degrees here at YPR Studios. Showers and thunderstorms headed our way today, a high reaching 91. 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Always great to have you with us. It's 8:07.

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1: The water bill, light bill, electricity, things like that, yeah.
2: More on how some of the key races are shaping up for Democrats and Republicans. Those stories coming to you in 15 minutes right here on WYPR. Slow traffic through the tunnels this morning, just around 10 minutes of backup southbound through the Harbor Tunnel, 15 minutes of backup through the Fort McHenry Tunnel southbound this morning. 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

0: known about, are now part of the U.S. government's case to detain and eventually deport him. The Department of Homeland Security has called you a, quote, terrorist. They've pointed to two Israeli military court convictions, one for throwing Molotov cocktails and stones at the home of Israeli armed forces in 1989, and another in 1995, where you were convicted for attempting to hold weapons and ammunition. How do you respond to those accusations, the things they're calling you?
1: So I was arrested when I was 15 years old, or 15 and a half, from my house in El Bir, Ramallah. The Israeli soldiers came to my house with weapons, and they arrested me as a child from my house. They took me to the Israeli bad news prison there, and I went through full torture, actually. Even they threatened me with rape. Now, even the document they made us sign, like as a child, imagine 15 years old, they make me sign a document in Hebrew language. I don't understand a word of it. And to right now, to be honest with you, I don't know what I signed in that year, 1988. And after that, the judge kept me in prison for 23 months. And even the American government and the American embassy, they learn about my situation. That's why they give me a waiver and they give me the green card, because they understood that I went through this tough situation in my childhood. It's not like something secret.
0: Yeah, I mean, that's in your court documents, actually. In the judge's decision to release you, he mentions that the United States government has been aware of these charges against Mr. Sarsour for 25 years, having considered them in 2000, 2008, 2010, and 2019 in evaluating Mr. Sarsour's eligibility for naturalization. For people who don't understand, the Israeli military courts try Palestinian civilians in areas that are Israeli military controlled, correct, under occupation?
1: 100%.
0: And human rights groups have documented abuses of the system, limited due process, and this has really faced scrutiny. Israel has defended the process. DHS also accused you of lying on your green card application. What do you say to that?
1: I explain this point with the immigration in many meetings. There's a question if I did any crime, and I wrote no. I don't do any crime in the States. I have a very clean record in the States. I'm a businessman, family man, and a community person. So they brought it now as if I supposed to say no, however, I did or I went through what I went through in Palestine under the Israeli occupation. I don't have nothing to hide. I want to show the entire world, like as children, what we go through under the occupation. So they consider it lie. I don't know how it's lie, and I'm still fighting this.
0: Now, Salah Sarsour is back home with his family, which includes 6 children and 9 grandchildren. During our interview, you could hear one of his youngest grandchildren trying to get his attention.
1: They're so attached to me.
0: That's the problem. They are.
1: I'm trying to run away from them. I don't know where their mom going.
0: He says returning to his community, his family, has renewed his strength.
1: I want to continue the fight for the future again of my children and to continue what I'm doing in my community. With the support I have and love I have, I want to just continue the fight until hopefully justice will prevail and this case will end in the right direction.
0: Salah Sarsour is the president of the Islamic Society of Milwaukee. He's a father, a grandfather, and a community leader in Wisconsin. Thank you for speaking with us. I appreciate your time.
1: Thank you very much, Leila. I really appreciate it.
0: We reached out to the Department of Homeland Security for a response to what Salah Sarsour said about his treatment in detention. A DHS spokesperson wrote in part, quote, any accusation of discrimination by ICE agents is false. They also wrote, thanks to this court order, this public safety threat is now loose on our streets. We also reached out to the Israel Prison Service to ask about Sarsour's account of torture and being forced to sign a confession in a language he didn't understand. We have not heard back. Sarsour's next immigration hearing is scheduled for Wednesday. This is NPR News.
2: Nursing is the largest healthcare profession in the U.S., and it's growing. 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Still, that's double what it was a few decades ago.
3: 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I don't know that. Can we help move the needle a little faster? Sure, there's opportunities for that.
2: I'm Elsa Chang. 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
5: Live from NPR News in Washington, I'm Dave Mattingly. Hours after the U.S. military carried out a 10th consecutive night of attacks against Iran, an oil tanker came under fire from Iran in the Strait of Hormuz. Britain says the attack forced the crew to abandon ship off the coast of Oman. Separately, Jordan says its forces intercepted several Iranian drones fired at the kingdom today. Canadian Prime Minister Mark Carney is criticizing President Trump for threatening new 50% tariffs on U.S. imports from Canada. As Dan Karpinchuk reports, Trump says he's responding to moves by Ottawa.
6: Carney's statement was carefully worded, saying the tariffs are the latest in a series that are in direct violation of the Canada-U.S.-Mexico agreement. Trump claims the new tariffs are in response to reciprocal tariffs levied by Canada a year ago, as well as a Canadian ban on American liquor and duties on U.S. auto and dairy sectors. The new tariffs won't apply to energy, potash fertilizer, critical minerals, and certain other goods. But Carney is defending Canada's actions, saying Canada has merely matched U.S. measures. Ontario Premier Doug Ford says if they go ahead, they should be matched tariff for tariff, and Quebec Premier Christine Frechette called Trump's new duties unjustified. Washington says the new tariffs will take effect in 30 days. For NPR News, I'm Dan Karpinchuk in Toronto.
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4: And live from Baltimore, you're listening to WYPR. Good morning, I'm Taylor Holbrooks. As Maryland bakes under the heat domes of summer 2026, a new state law requires some apartment buildings to have air conditioning. But WYPR's John Lee reports the bill's sponsor admits it'll be a while before a lot of people start feeling relief.
7: Baltimore County State Senator Chris West, a Republican, says summers are getting hotter and it's just the right thing to do.
8: We don't have outhouses anymore. We have indoor plumbing. We have heating. We want our residential spaces to be reasonably comfortable.
7: But the legislation requires AC only in newly built or significantly rehabbed apartment buildings with 10 or more units. West originally wanted the AC requirement for buildings with 4 or more units, but had to settle for 10 to get the bill passed.
8: And then after a couple of years, you take another look at it and say, well, okay, can we do better?
7: The state legislation allows localities to have more stringent AC requirements for apartments, but a Baltimore County spokesman says there are no plans to do that. John Lee, WYPR News.
4: NASA and Johns Hopkins Applied Physics Laboratory have provided an inside look at the construction of Dragonfly, a first-of-its-kind spacecraft. Dragonfly is expected to launch in July 2028 with its sights set on Saturn's moon Titan, which has striking similarities to Earth's surface and atmosphere. NASA's Melissa Traynor says the spacecraft is particularly unique in its ability to explore for miles instead of being limited to just the region around its landing site.
9: Dragonfly is kind of like if you take a rover and the helicopter and you put them together, and you're able to move an entire scientific laboratory across, you know, long distances from place to place on the surface. So, you know, this is totally new for NASA.
4: It will take 6 years for Dragonfly to reach Titan, which with an anticipated arrival date in 2034. WYPR is a proud partner with the nonprofit news site, the Baltimore Banner. Together, WYPR and the Banner are bringing local news you can trust to Maryland. Learn more at thebanner.com. 78 degrees and overcast here in Baltimore this morning, a high of 91. 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
0: It's Morning Edition from NPR News. I'm Leila Fadel.
11: And I'm Michelle Martin. Good morning. The $111 billion merger between Paramount and Warner Brothers is on hold. A federal judge paused the deal for 14 days after a dozen states filed a lawsuit against it. The states argue the merger would reduce competition and hurt the entertainment industry. The Justice Department has already approved it. For more on this, I'm joined by Brian Stelter. He's the chief media correspondent for CNN, which would become a part of Paramount if this deal goes through. Good morning, Brian.
12: Hi, good morning.
11: So Paramount had already offered to voluntarily delay the merger when this ruling came down from a district judge in California. Can you tell us a bit more about the ruling and what strikes you about it?
12: Right. This judge in Northern California, Arcelia Martinez Olguin, she says that the states are providing compelling evidence that this deal would substantially lessen competition in the theatrical market. Those are concerning words for Paramount, because this judge is looking at the evidence the states have assembled and saying that this merger would harm competition. Now, Paramount's going to have a few weeks to convince her otherwise, but already from the jump, she is seemingly inclined to be persuaded by the state's arguments. So this is going to be a really dramatic antitrust showdown.
11: How much of a setback is this for Paramount, even though this isn't the final word?
12: This is a significant setback because Paramount has exuded confidence all along, ever since prevailing in the bidding war over Netflix back in February for those Warner Brothers assets. Paramount really needs to get bigger and quickly. It is instrumental and incumbent on the company. It's really, you know, I don't want to call it existential, but it's really the company's entire strategy to get really, really big, buy Warner Brothers, which is six times as big as Paramount's market cap, and scale up. Paramount says it needs to do that to compete with the likes of YouTube and Netflix and Amazon and Apple. But that's not what this antitrust case is really going to be about. The states have created an argument here that's about the theatrical market for movies and the cable TV licensing market. So essentially, Paramount wants to talk about streaming and scale the technology industry. But these Democratic state attorneys general, they want to talk about movies and how they're distributed. And so the arguments are going to be about that.
11: So the next big step in this case is a hearing for a preliminary injunction next month. How significant would it be if that's granted?
12: Right. That will really be the entire ballgame here. I don't want to mix metaphors, but Paramount was already on the 1 yard line. They're about to be complete with this merger. You know, they are so close to being done and taking over Warner Bros. Discovery. They've won all the approvals they need in all the markets around the world, except for the European Union. That's probably coming tomorrow. And as you mentioned, they'd already secured approvals from the Justice Department in the United States. Paramount has cultivated a close relationship with the Trump administration. But for every reaction, there's a counter reaction. And it does seem these Democratic states are reacting in part to what they believe might have even been a corrupt relationship there in Washington. Of course, Paramount has denied that. The Trump administration has denied that. But you have these Democrats in California, New York, New Jersey, other states who feel like the federal government has dropped the ball. And so they are picking it up and running with it. And I find that to be a really interesting dynamic we've seen all across the country during Trump 2.0.
11: So we have about 30 seconds here, but Paramount has to pay more than $7 million a day to Warner Brothers shareholders if this isn't wrapped up by the end of September. Both companies have seen their stock prices fall. Do you think the leadership at Paramount is getting worried?
12: Definitely getting frustrated. Time is of the essence. The clock is ticking for the reason that you just laid out. But the judge in this case is willing to move quickly. She has assigned that April 3rd date. And essentially, in a case like this, the preliminary injunction phase is everything. Because if the judge agrees that the states are right, that this deal will be anti-competitive, if she puts an injunction in place in August, this deal will get delayed for many months. There will be a lengthy trial.
11: Okay.
12: That could be enough to kill the deal altogether.
11: That is CNN chief media analyst Brian Stelter. Brian, thank you.
12: Thank you.
11: In a statement to NPR, Paramount wrote that the merger is, quote, lawful and pro-competitive. We are confident the evidence will demonstrate that the state AG's antitrust arguments are without merit. I want to mention Paramount and Warner are both financial supporters of NPR.
0: Today is the last day of voting in Arizona's primary.
11: How is the stage being set for some of the swing state's big races in the fall?
0: Joining us now is Cameron Sanchez with member station KJZZ in Phoenix to talk about this. Good morning, Cameron.
13: Good morning.
0: So you spent a lot of time talking to voters. What stands out as the main things that they're thinking about?
13: Well, for Democrats, we've heard a lot about opposition to President Trump, and some voters do relate that to the cost of living. I spoke with Dorothy Garcia at her home in Scottsdale, Arizona, while I was tagging along with a Democratic candidate.
14: Medical, schools, taxes, the water bill, the light bill, electricity, things like that, yeah. The richer you are, the more you get. The poorer you are, the less you get.
13: For some Republicans, I do think the border, and since we're a border state, and immigration still remains a top issue, but there is concern that if Democrats win Congress, they'll allow too much immigration in their view.
0: Maybe the most competitive primaries there are for a House seat. It's a toss-up seat that Democrats hope to flip in their effort to take control of the House. Who's running there?
13: Right. This is a Phoenix metro area district, which is currently represented by a Republican congressman, David Schweikert, but he's running for governor, leaving an opening. So the front runners on the Democrats are former state legislator Amish Shaw and former broadcaster Marlene Gallant Woods. She's a former Republican who switched parties years ago. So both candidates say they can get the support of independent voters, and they both tried to beat Schweikert before. 2 years ago, Shaw beat Gallant Woods and others in the primary race, but lost to Schweikert in the general election. But this year, Gallant Woods has the backing of the Democratic Congressional Campaign Committee. And then on the Republican side, we've got former NFL kicker Jay Feely. He's a lot of name ID and Trump endorsement. But his opponent is a little further to the right. He's Joseph Chaplick, who was a member of the Freedom Caucus when he was a state legislator.
0: Turning to the race for governor, the incumbent is Democrat Katie Hobbs. Our listeners might remember she barely beat Republican Carrie Lake in 2022. Who are her potential opponents this time?
13: Two congressmen, Andy Biggs and David Schweikert. Biggs is seen as the front runner in this race. He's got Trump's endorsement and the backing of Turning Point USA, the organization founded by the late conservative activist Charlie Kirk. Biggs has been a Trump loyalist for a long time and voted against certifying the state's election results in 2020. This go-around, Biggs is definitely leaning away from a far-right image and pitching himself as someone who can work across the aisle. Schweikert comes from that toss-up district where he does have experience appealing to independents.
0: What other races or trends will you be watching for?
15: The Arizona Secretary of State's race is one to watch because it highlights trends in Arizona politics, like election security and the influence of Turning Point. In the Republican primary, we have a state lawmaker, Alexander Colladan, who's a member of the legislature's far-right Freedom Caucus, and he's an attorney who participated in multiple lawsuits to try to throw out election results in 2020 and 2022. And his opponent, Gina Swoboda, had Trump's endorsement when she became chair of the state party, and there are MAGA entities who like her, but she's never outright claimed elections are stolen. That's an opportunity to see Republican voters' views on election denialism in 2026. The Republican primary winner will face incumbent Democrat Adrian Fontes in the fall.
0: That's Cameron Sanchez of KJZZ. Thank you so much for your reporting.
13: Thank you.
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16: For centuries, dementia has been a poorly understood class of diseases with almost no treatments. That's changing. We can now test for Alzheimer's disease and treat mild cases. The near future could bring even better treatments and tools to help people earlier. The progress being made in dementia research. Next time on 1A.
4: Listen to 1A this morning at 10, right here on WYPR. And coming up in 10 minutes on Marketplace Morning Report, the FAA is one step closer to approving Boeing's 737 MAX 7 and 10 models. Hear more about how the new airplane models could lower prices for passengers. That plus all the morning's business news right here on YPR. On the roads, we have an accident eastbound on 70 blocking the right lane right at the Columbia Pike with around 56 minutes of backup. Slow traffic starting at Route 40. 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
18: Good morning. I'm Leila Faldin. The Boston Red Sox were one of the worst baseball teams to start this season. In the last month, they've been the best. They won 13 straight going into a game Monday against the Baltimore Orioles, who had their own streak of 7 wins. Somebody had to lose. The game was tied in the 8th inning until a home run from Red Sox player Caleb Durbin gave Boston the win. The team's now 1 win away from a franchise record. Look at my baseball knowledge. It's Morning Edition.
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4: 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Good morning, I'm Taylor Holbrooks. It's 8:45. 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
19: Welcome to Sports at Large. They've been playing organized sports in this country for well over 150 years. And from day one, there's been one thing that has kept officials on edge: the fear of the impact gambling might have on the games and their participants. The folks who run athletics worried about the influence that betting would have on competition and competitors, and for good reason. It wouldn't take much for a coach or manager or player who is in debt or just susceptible to unethical behavior to fall under the sway of a gambler with deep pockets. However, thanks to a 2018 Supreme Court ruling which deemed the federal law barring sports gambling unconstitutional, betting has been unleashed across the realm of American athletics. Actually, unleashed is an understatement. 27 states have legalized some form of online sports betting, turning athletics in this country on its head. For decades, the sports leagues and colleges held betting at arm's length, like a father holding a baby's stinky diaper. Historical figures like Shoeless Joe Jackson, Pete Rose, and Paul Hornung got caught up in gambling's web, drawing long suspensions and banishment from their respective sports for their connections. But the gloves have come off, and those heretofore high-minded organizations have dived into the cash pile created by this windfall, grabbing for fists full of dollars down to the armpits. Virtually every facet of American athletics has been touched by wagering, with seemingly very little thought of the ramifications of such a craven and unscrupulous pursuit of gambling money. For instance, how do you tell employees that while the team they work for seeks to shake down every possible wagering source for cash, that they can't touch any of it? Just last week, Ryan Gold, a personal executive with the NFL's Arizona Cardinals, was suspended indefinitely by the league for providing confidential, non-public inside information regarding the team's draft picks before they were announced. The league also alleges that Gold, Arizona's director of college scouting, took part in parlay or double-up bets on NFL and college games. Ironically, Cardinals and other NFL players are barred from betting on league games, but can bet on other sports so long as they are off club property or are not traveling with the team. No NFL player has been suspended for gambling in 3 years. Meanwhile, the leagues have paid little, if any, attention to the emotional impact indiscriminate betting by the public has had on the players. The ability to bet on virtually any aspect of a game, from its outcome to moments within the contest has turned otherwise mildly antagonistic fans unremorsefully hostile as they heap all sorts of criticism on players both on and off the field. It's gotten to the point where the WNBA is meeting with its Players Association this week to discuss ways the league can protect its workforce against the kind of invective that can destroy a psyche, as some of that hostility flows from gambling outcomes. With another Supreme Court ruling expected in the next term over whether prediction markets extend to sporting events, it's a good bet we've not heard the last of this issue. And that's how I see it for this week. For all of us here, and for producer Lisa Morgan, I'm Milton Kent. Thanks for listening. Enjoy the games.
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4: Join us for Here and Now today at noon right here on WYPR. And coming up on the BBC NewsHour, the Indonesian baby trafficking network. Is Ukraine's top general about to be sacked? Can U.S. strikes change Iranian behavior, soccer's future in the U.S., and the spread of obesity in Italy? All those stories headed your way in 15 minutes right here on WYPR. On the roads, things are looking relatively clear. We do have some slow traffic eastbound on 70. The earlier accident has been cleared up between Route 40 and Marriottsville Road. Now just around 10 minutes of backup. 78 degrees and overcast. We are expecting some showers and thunderstorms to fall today. A high reaching 91. Rain to continue overnight. A low around 71. This is WYPR. Marketplace is next.
22: How the country's biggest labor union is mobilizing its members when it comes to AI. But first, Boeing eases back into the good graces of federal regulators.
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22: From Marketplace in Washington, I'm Kimberly Adams. Boeing got a dose of good news this week. The Federal Aviation Administration is close to approving two models of the plane maker 737 MAX to fly again. Airlines have been waiting for years to get newer, more fuel-efficient aircrafts from the company. Regulators increased scrutiny of Boeing after two deadly crashes and a third incident in which a panel of the jet's fuselage blew out during a flight. Marketplace's Nova Safo has more.
24: Originally, Boeing thought it would deliver the smallest MAX variant by 2019 and the largest by 2023. It's taken a lot longer.
25: These changes start to get, you know, the regulatory monkey, so to speak, off of Boeing's back.
24: That's aviation analyst Robert Mann. Airlines are eager to get the planes too, says Dan Bubb, an aviation historian at the University of Nevada, Las Vegas.
26: They want to replace their older planes that are gas guzzlers that are costing them money because fuel is 30 to 40% of an airline's overhead.
24: Boeing says MAX planes are 18% more fuel efficient. Airlines also want to fly just the right size aircraft for each route. And on some, that's meant only Airbus planes, unless you fly an old gas guzzler, says Vladimir Bilitkach, associate professor of aviation management at Purdue.
27: The MAX 7 and MAX 10, they are going to allow Boeing to compete head-to-head with Airbus on those market segments where Airbus essentially does not have competition at this point.
24: Bilitkach says for airlines that only fly Boeing planes, including Southwest, or mostly Boeing, such as United, this could mean being able to offer new routes, and more competition could lower prices for passengers. I'm Nova Safo for Marketplace.
22: Let's do the numbers. The FTSE in London is up 0.2%. Dow, S&P, and NASDAQ futures are up in the 0.2% to 1.2% range, with the Dow future up 84 points. The 10-year Treasury yield is up at 4.61%. And the latest escalations in the war with Iran are pushing up the price of Brent crude, now trading at $90.88 a barrel. West Texas Intermediate crude is trading at $84.92 a barrel. Marketplace Morning Report is supported by NinjaOne, unifying IT operations for businesses globally with solutions to support IT resilience and operational efficiency. Unify IT. Simplify work. NinjaOne. Organized labor could play a major role in this year's midterm elections. The nation's largest federation of labor unions says it plans to mobilize 16 million voters with ties to the labor movement. Liz Shuler was recently reelected president of the American Federation of Labor and Congress of Industrial Organizations, better known as the AFL-CIO. I recently spoke with her at the Aspen Institute's Business and Society Summit and asked her how the AFL-CIO is factoring in union members' concerns and opportunities when it comes to AI in the lead up to the midterms.
1: AI is a huge driver because we're already seeing the impacts in the workplace. We just saw GM, for example, introduce 50 new robots that displaced 1,000 workers. There are lots of examples, even in traditional industries. So I think this is going to be a huge motivator in the upcoming election, certainly in this midterm, but in the presidential election of 28, I believe it will be the issue that really drives people to the polls.
22: The Trump administration has pushed a very deregulatory strategy at the federal level. Obviously, they're quite pro-AI, crypto, a lot of these things. So does that mean that more of your strategy is focused at the state and local level on some of these issues?
1: I've been alarmed at how little progress we've made federally, frankly, on the issues of AI and technology. We have focused more at the state and local level simply because people are closer to the ground, and those state and local elected officials are the ones really feeling the impacts from their constituents. The pressure that you build on the ground in local communities ultimately filters up to Congress. And as I said, in the midterms, and then certainly the presidential election of 28, is when we're really going to start to see the momentum build.
22: I've heard from several folks that there seems to be an atmosphere of forced inevitability around AI, that you have tech leaders in particular making decisions that this is coming for all of us, whether you want it or not, and we don't have a choice. What choices do workers still have in this moment?
1: That's one of the biggest things we hear from workers, is this feeling of powerlessness. But we do still have a window, I would say, of at least 2 to 3 years where we can come together and chart the course in a way that is going to benefit everyone. We don't just have to go along to get along. We can actually put those safety guardrails in place. We can pass legislation that makes this sane for actual human beings who are, by the way, the last time I checked, we're a 70% consumer-driven economy. Those are the people that are going to be losing their jobs, that aren't going to be able to afford to buy things. And this is going to have a ripple effect across the entire economy. It already is.
22: So how is that shaping the message that you at the AFL-CIO and your members are sending to lawmakers in the midterms?
1: We're doing a massive education effort and then a massive mobilization around it, so that locally we're building up committees, we're building up an army of folks who can go out and talk to their both, you know, state and local officials, but also their elected leaders in Congress and certainly for the White House. We're going to follow you around. We're going to ask you, are you putting workers at the center of your AI plan? Are you holding these companies accountable? Are you looking at policies that are going to make it safe for working people, make it economically feasible, not just for companies, but for the people who work for a living? We're going to be there. And so I keep saying, I don't care if you're Donald Trump or Gavin Newsom. Worker first AI policy has to be what you wake up thinking about in the morning.
22: Liz Shuler is the president of the AFL-CIO. Thank you so much for your time.
1: Thank you so much.
22: Our producers are Emma Condon, Tamar Fagan, Ashley Rodriguez, Ariana Rosas, and Erica Soderstrom. Our senior producer is Alex Schroeder. Our supervising senior producer is Meredith Gerritsen-Warby. In Washington, I'm Kimberly Adams with the Marketplace Morning Report. 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
1: A parasite is sweeping the country, and it may be in your salad. From WAMU and NPR in Washington, this is 1A.

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You're tuned in to 1A on 88.1 WIPR, Baltimore's NPR news station. Good morning, I'm Gabe Ortiz. 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

0: You're tuned in to 1A on 88.1 WIPR, Baltimore's NPR news station. Good morning, I'm Gabe Ortiz. Currently in Baltimore, it's 81 degrees and mostly cloudy. Today, showers and storms likely in the evening. Some of the storms could be severe with a high near 90. Tonight, showers and storms likely with a low around 71. Tomorrow, Wednesday, a slight chance of showers and storms in the afternoon. Otherwise, mostly sunny with a high near 87. And tomorrow night, a chance of showers and storms in the evening with a low around 64.
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0: 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Good afternoon, I'm Gabe Ortiz, and we're Community Amplified. Baltimore Public Media, 88.1 WIPR, and WIPR HD1 Baltimore, WIPF Frederick, and WIPO Ocean City at 106.9. Baltimore's NPR news station. Coming up next on WIPR, we have another hour of Here and Now. It's 1 o'clock.
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3: And I'm Scott Tong. This is Here and Now. Coming up, Nevada's Secretary of State, Cisco Aguilar, on securing elections this year and the president's unfounded claims of fraud. Also, Slate Auto wants to shake up the car biz with a no-frills electric truck for $25,000.
4: We can design, engineer, assemble, all American, and it's affordable and it's something that people love.
2: And research finds bees, those black and yellow heroes of our food supply, are smarter than you may think, and their intelligence could help them adapt to ever-changing climate and threats.
5: They are so good at learning things very quickly, and from this basis in learning, they're able to do very complex tasks.
2: That's coming up Here and Now.
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6: Live from NPR News, I'm Lakshmi Singh. The U.S. plans to impose 50% tariffs on Canadian goods in 30 days. That includes goods covered under the U.S.-Mexico-Canada Free Trade Pact. The U.S. Trade Representative to Canada, Jameson Greer, tells CNBC Washington's responding to what the administration describes as Canada's discriminatory treatment of a number of U.S. industries.
7: We have a tailored action that covers a subset of Canadian goods. We aren't banning the goods like the Canadians have banned American alcohol. We're not putting a cap on them or limiting them like they've done to cars and dairy. But we have a tariff, which is a natural consequence of the Canadian retaliation, which has endured for a long time.
6: The announcement follows President Trump's threat of sanctions against Canada over wildfire smoke that has triggered poor air quality alerts in the United States. However, Trump says the tariffs are not in response to the fires. Trump says he will continue to strike Iran as the conflict that the U.S. and Israel started back in February shows no signs of coming to an end. More from NPR's Deepa Shivaram.
8: Trump's comments came during a meeting at the White House with the president of Lebanon. He says the U.S. is not leaving Iran.
9: Honestly, they haven't seen anything yet. We've been nice.
8: Trump says the U.S. would heavily strike areas in Iran with nuclear material, quote, pretty soon. And he claimed that behind the scenes, Iran is desperate to try and meet with the U.S. to end the war. But Trump says he has, quote, no interest in meeting. He also says even if the U.S. ended operations in Iran today, it would take Iran decades to rebuild. Deepa Shivaram, NPR News, The White House.
6: The Defense Department is identifying another soldier killed in connection with the war. Sergeant Michael Emmanuel Swinton of Fayetteville, North Carolina, was assigned to the 108th Air Defense Artillery Brigade at Fort Bragg. He was 30 years old. Swinton died during a controlled detonation of an Iranian drone in northern Iraq July 19th. The Pentagon says in a statement that the incident is under investigation. Arizona is the only state with a primary election today, and the results will help determine control of Congress. From member station KJZZ, Cameron Sanchez has more.
10: Arizona is a purple state with several competitive races, including the one for the state's first congressional district. The winner there will replace longtime Republican Congressman David Schweikert, who is running for governor. Former NFL kicker and Trump endorsee Jay Feely is the Republican frontrunner. On the Democratic side, candidates Amish Shaw and Marlene Galon Woods have a shot. All of Arizona's statewide offices are also up for election and are mostly held by incumbent Democrats. Republicans hope to take back the offices of governor, secretary of state, and attorney general this year. For NPR News, I'm Cameron Sanchez in Phoenix.
6: This is NPR News.
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0: And live from Baltimore, this is 88.1 WIPR. Good afternoon, I'm Gabe Ortiz. Currently in Baltimore, it's 85 degrees and mostly cloudy. Taylor Fresh Foods is recalling its iceberg lettuce in 27 states, including Maryland. The company is warning people not to consume shredded lettuce purchased in the states between late June and mid-July. The Food and Drug Administration tied the produce to ongoing cyclosporiasis outbreaks across the country that has sickened more than 1,600 people. The parasite is sometimes found on fresh produce and can cause explosive diarrhea and other stomach issues. As Maryland transitions to a new online tax portal, the Comptroller's Office is reminding residents of some upcoming deadlines. Friday is the last day for in-person paper check payments at branch offices for personal income, pass-through entity, and fiduciary taxes. July 29th is the last day to electronically file a return or make a payment through the current online systems. The new tax portal officially launches on September 1st. 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

0: Nursing is the largest healthcare profession in the U.S., and it's growing. But only around 1 in 8 nurses are men. Still, that's double what it was a few decades ago.
1: Will we ever be 100% gender neutral? I don't know that. Can we help move the needle a little faster? Sure, there's opportunities for that.
0: I'm Elsa Chang, one school's effort to draw more men into nursing. 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
3: On the next Fresh Air, Andre DeShields. He won a Tony for his performance in Hadestown. He's also in the new film of last year's London Revival. He's now on Broadway in Cats the Jellicle Ball. DeShields describes himself as Afro-queer, a longtime HIV survivor, and an unreformed hippie who grew up in Baltimore's innermost inner city. 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

0: I'm Scott Tong. We check in on Cuba, where ongoing fuel shortages from an effective U.S. oil blockade are causing more blackouts. It has led to protests, rare public dissent against Cuba's one-party state. We'll hear from Havana next time in Here and Now.
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4: You're back with On Point. I'm Meghna Chakrabarty, and today we're talking about the so-called middle powers. These are nations that, though they're not the United States, they're not China, but they are countries somewhere in the middle of the international order. But these days, they're pulling together or trying to pull together in different ways to have a kind of new kind of influence on global geopolitics. And Professor Manjari Chatterjee Miller joins us today. She's a professor of international relations at the Monk School of Global Affairs and Public Policy at the University of Toronto and a senior fellow at the Council on Foreign Relations. And she's been looking into the middle powers for quite some time. Professor Miller, in the first part of the conversation, I had you sort of describe what a middle power is, but I thought just out of sheer clarity, I'm wondering if you could name some of the other middle powers. We talked about Canada, you mentioned Singapore, Saudi Arabia, India, obviously. What are some of the other sort of notable middle powers in your mind?
5: I would consider Australia a middle power. Turkey, that's another one, right? These are middle powers. Maybe Nigeria, right, coming up as a middle power.
4: Oh, and what about something like Taiwan? I'm just curious.
5: Oh, that's a tricky one. yes, that is tricky. Yes and no, just simply because of the potential for conflict with China, but Taiwan certainly punches above its weight, in technology. I mean, TSMC, the manufacturer of semiconductor chips that we all hear so much about nowadays, is based in Taiwan.

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5: Hi there, I'm David Ballou, the Director of Development at Baltimore Public Media. 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
4: 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Good afternoon, I'm Gabe Ortiz. Currently in Baltimore, it's 85 degrees and mostly cloudy. Now back to On Point.
6: Welcome to NewsHour from the BBC World Service. I'm Rebecca Kesby. Today, an historic meeting between President Trump and Joseph Aoun, the first Lebanese president to be invited to the Oval Office in 20 years. Mr. Trump thinks he can end the conflict between Israel and Hezbollah, but one local journalist tells us there are still tensions.
7: We got to the first checkpoint and an Israeli soldier on a megaphone on a balcony of a Lebanese house, quite a distance away, yelled at us, "Go back, you don't have permission to be here."
6: Ebola in the DRC is spreading faster than any other outbreak, according to health officials. But why?
8: Overall, I think the situation is extremely challenging. The virus is really ahead of us. It's ahead of the Ministry of Health. It's ahead of the different health partners. In most localities, we still have to run behind the outbreak.
6: And is pasta really to blame for Italy's obese children or lifestyle? First, the news.
9: BBC News with Govinda Gill. France has become the first EU state to ban children under 15 from accessing social media after Parliament overwhelmingly approved a bill championed by President Macron. Here's our global affairs reporter, Sasha Schlichter.
10: Hailing the new law, President Macron said France was leading the way in Europe when it came to protecting children and teenagers. The legislation will require platforms to implement age verification systems. It also includes a ban on mobile phones in high schools. The measures will be rolled out in two stages, with under-15s blocked from creating new accounts from September. Already existing accounts will be banned from next January. Last year, France's public health watchdog found that platforms such as TikTok, Snapchat, and Instagram were harmful to adolescents, particularly girls.
9: The Iran-aligned Houthi movement in Yemen says six ships have turned around in the Red Sea since it announced a maritime blockade on Saudi Arabia. Two tankers are reported to have started a costly diversion towards the Suez Canal. The Houthi threats have heightened concerns about further disruptions to global energy markets. President Trump has promised to help Lebanon a lot during a landmark meeting with his Lebanese counterpart in Washington, aimed at shoring up a framework agreement to end the conflict between Hezbollah and Israel. Joseph Aoun is the first Lebanese head of state to visit for almost two decades. Our chief North America correspondent, Gary O'Donoghue, outlined the reasons for Mr. Aoun's visit.
11: One was to get the political support of Donald Trump, which I think he clearly has, and also to get support for the Lebanese army effectively in the work it's going to do or try to do in southern Lebanon following that framework agreement with Israel. Now, the president is obviously heavily invested in this. He lavished a lot of praise on the Lebanese president, but it's also in his own interest because this is an element of the situation in the Middle East while things are escalating again with Iran that could derail things even further.
9: Canada's Prime Minister Mark Carney says he's spoken to President Trump and they've agreed to intensify negotiations as a trade route heats up. On Monday, Mr. Trump signed executive orders imposing 50% tariffs on a range of Canadian goods. Our US business correspondent Samira Hussain has the details.
12: There is this trilateral trade agreement between Canada, the United States, and Mexico called USMCA. That is currently being negotiated. And if you look at the trilateral agreement, you see that the United States and Mexico are much further along in their talks than Canada is with the United States. So this is a pressure tactic by the United States to try and get some concrete moves going on these trade talks.
9: BBC News.
13: And live from Baltimore, this is 88.1 WIPR. Currently 88 degrees, 78 in Ocean City, with a severe thunderstorm warning in effect until 10 p.m. The time is 3:04. The smoke that drifted down from wildfires in Canada may not be as visible anymore, but unhealthy air is still lingering in the Baltimore area. Smoke can carry toxic particles that can be harmful even at low levels. Medical experts suggest checking the air quality before leaving the house and staying indoors when it's bad. Air purifiers and air conditioners can keep air clean, and people with respiratory illnesses should keep rescue medications handy. And as Maryland transitions to a new online tax portal, the Comptroller's Office is reminding residents of some upcoming deadlines. Friday is the last day for in-person paper check payments at branch offices for personal income, pass-through entity, and fiduciary taxes. July 29th is the last day to electronically file a return or make a payment through the current online systems. The new tax portal officially launches on September 1st. This is NewsHour.
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I'm Erica Kane. Right now it's a bit overcast, 88 degrees here, 80 in Ocean City. A severe thunderstorm warning in effect until 10 p.m. The time is 4:18. Traffic reports made possible by the Baltimore Speaker Series presented by Stevenson University. 7 evenings at the Meyerhoff, including former Secretary of Transportation Pete Buttigieg, photographer Lindsay Addario, former NASA administrator and astronaut Charles Bolden, and more. Info at baltimorespeakers.org. Taking a look at the roads right now, Harford Road, northbound and southbound between Taylor Avenue and California Avenue, is closed due to the accident that we reported on earlier involving a school bus crashing into a building. We'll keep you updated on when Harford Road reopens in that area. Right now, 17 minutes of stop-and-go traffic on 895 northbound between Poteet Street and the Harbor Tunnel, and 16 minutes of delays on 95 northbound between 695 and the Fort McHenry Tunnel. 5 minutes of Baltimore history coming up at 4:44. 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

0: calling. Why the kids would cry and cry. They had different crying spells. They were sad.
1: That story on the next Morning Edition from NPR News.
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0: That's All Things Considered from NPR News. I'm Juana Summers.
1: And I'm Elsa Chang. Military families are wondering what happens next after Iran began striking U.S. bases in the Middle East.
0: At least three U.S. soldiers have been killed.
2: It's scary because you just never know what's happening. Everything has been a shock.
1: First, this news.
3: Live from NPR News in Culver City, California, I'm Dwayne Brown. Efforts to revive a short-lived ceasefire between the U.S. and Iran are still ongoing, but as NPR's Emily Fang tells us, Iran's leaders are divided between diplomacy and war.
4: Iran's foreign ministry spokesperson said at a press conference in Iran that diplomacy had, quote, remained active, and that Iran had received several peace proposals through intermediaries without specifying details. But Iran's diplomats have come under heavy criticism domestically from Iranian political hardliners who urge escalating military actions. U.S. Secretary of State Marco Rubio noted that split in Iran yesterday while on a trip to the Philippines.
5: They'll have to work out that split internally. We're going to continue to respond. If the door opens to diplomacy, if the guys that want to do something productive for Iran win and take control of that system or take control of the negotiations, that'll be a very positive development.
4: But he noted Iran is not there yet. Emily Fang, NPR News.
3: President Trump is defending his actions today to impose another round of sweeping tariffs on 60 countries that the administration claims have been trading unfairly. That includes longtime trading partner Canada, which signed a 2021 trade deal with the U.S. and Mexico that Trump now says he won't renew. Canadian Prime Minister Mark Carney says imposing new tariffs is a violation of the agreement, and Canadians will continue to hold the line.
6: In response to these actions, this has began over 18 months ago. Canadians from coast to coast to coast have stood together. The federal government, provincial government, labor, business, Canadians themselves, uniting, focusing on what we can control, building strength here at home, supporting each other, buying Canadian, and diversifying partnerships abroad. We've signed more than 20 economic and security partnerships.
3: Prime Minister Carney said they will wait and see if the threatened tariffs go into effect in 30 days. This is NPR.
1: And live from Baltimore, this is 88.1 WYPR. A bit overcast at 88 degrees here, 80 in Ocean City, with a severe thunderstorm warning in effect until 10 p.m. The time is 4:32. I'm Erica Kane. To tackle housing affordability, the city of Frederick is exploring denser and smaller co-living opportunities through zoning changes. WYPR's Frederick County journalist Nathaniel Miller reports that residents could rent individual rooms while sharing a kitchen and bathrooms.
7: The city's average rent is $1,700, out of reach for Frederick's missing middle, made up of those who make 60% of the area's median income. Jessica Underwood, CEO of JR Capital, told the Planning Commission the city's decades-old policies don't meet the needs of people today.
8: The current provision prohibits no more than two tenants. It has a minimum lease of 4 months. The owner must reside at the property, but many people who are seeking additional income and renting out their rooms and their homes, they're out of compliance with today's land management code.
7: Multiple organizations urged the commission to speed up the changes in order to protect college students, seniors, and the unhoused. Nathaniel Miller, WYPR News.
1: And the Inner Harbor Amphitheater in Baltimore has turned into a six-week pickleball pop-up court. The temporary court will be open through Friday, August 28th. Courts are open on a first-come, first-served basis from sunrise to sunset, except during free coached programs. Pickleball equipment is available for rent at a kiosk near the courts, or you can bring your own. 5 minutes of Baltimore history coming up at 4:44. This is All Things Considered.
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1: This is All Things Considered on local, member-supported radio, Baltimore's NPR News Station, 88.1 WYPR. I'm Erica Kane. 88 degrees here, 80 in Ocean City. Severe thunderstorm warnings are in effect at 4:44. And it's time for 5 minutes of Baltimore history, brought to you by Unique Resources.
2: Hi, I'm Johns Hopkins with Baltimore Heritage. Welcome to 5 minutes of Baltimore history at WYPR. Here in Baltimore, we've got a lot of wonderful cultural things going on. One of them is a world-class art school called the Maryland Institute College of Art, or MICA for short. Another is a fantastic arts district anchored by the Lyric, the Meyerhoff Theater Project, and again, MICA. And another is a long-standing historic preservation ethic where we celebrate finding new uses for derelict breweries, abandoned canneries, even empty grain silos. And to a large degree, we can trace all of these roots back to the 1960s when we turned the old Mount Royal train station into space for art students. But let's start back in 1896 when the B&O Railroad opened the Mount Royal Passenger Station. It was home to the B&O's luxurious Royal Blue Line. If you were a lucky dog back then, you'd wait for your train in a rocking chair by a fireplace in the cavernous hall, which the Baltimore Sun likened to, quote, a mountain lodge after dinner. A porter would carry your luggage onto the train as you entered the dining car. Over a white tablecloth with special B&O china, a waiter would bring you oysters bourguignon, trout meunier, and peach pie. Life was grand for travelers on the Royal Blue up to New York. But after World War II, more and more travelers were going to New York by car and not by train. The B&O decided to consolidate all passenger service at its Camden station downtown, still there today next to the ball field, and shuttered the Mount Royal station. But luckily for us, at that same time, MICA got a new and energetic president in a man named Bud Leak. Leak's first task was to find more studio space for his art students. Their main building, although quite nice, was not enormous, and the row house annex for the Reinhardt School of Sculpture was so cramped it turned away potential students. In 1964, the B&O agreed to lease and then sell the Mount Royal train station to Leak, who brought on preservation architects and in-house design specialists to turn it into studios and classrooms and libraries, all things MICA desperately needed. Now, today, we tend to think of these adaptive reuse projects as kind of neat, but maybe not that special. After all, we've seen the old Mount Washington cotton mill get turned into a Whole Foods, the old can company get turned into shops and restaurants, and the old Archer Daniels Midland grain silo get turned into the Silo Point Apartments. But back in the early 1960s, the conversion of the Mount Royal train station was extraordinary, with both local and national impacts. It followed the collective shock Americans felt from the demolition of New York's Pennsylvania Station and gave hope across the country that old buildings could in fact be saved and reused. The New York Times wrote 4 articles about Mount Royal, with their architecture critic calling it, quote, one of the most interesting and successful rescue projects. It gave a needed shot in the arm to the young historic preservation movement here and across the country. Locally, turning the train station into art space, along with having the Lyric next door, helped convince the Meyerhoff Symphony Hall's leaders to locate here, and a little later, the Theater Project, creating a new cultural district in Mount Vernon. For MICA, the 40,000 additional square feet gave them loads more studio space, complete with lofty ceilings and wonderfully artsy cast iron Corinthian columns. With the new space and international press, MICA's enrollment surged. And pretty soon, it needed more space, sparking an expansion that turned old buildings along Mount Royal Avenue into art spaces, and eventually old buildings on North Avenue into the same. And in almost for sure what was not a coincidence, the first year that MICA students walked for graduation at the old train station, 1967, was also the first year that the Commission on Higher Education accredited MICA as an official college, turning it from the Maryland Institute into the Maryland Institute College of Art. And to think, it all started with an empty train station at the bottom of a hill along Mount Royal Avenue. For more information on the Mount Royal train station, check out Baltimore Heritage's 5-Minute History videos at BaltimoreHeritage.org. I'm Johns Hopkins for Baltimore Public Media.
1: Five Minutes of Baltimore History brought to you by Unique Resources. Since 1987, Unique Resources has offered renovation and contracting for fine homes from Federal Hill to Roland Park through Baltimore's North Charles Street corridor. 410-539-1000, MHIC 36478. Right now, Harford Road is still closed due to an accident that we reported on earlier involving a school bus that crashed into a building. That's closed between Taylor Avenue and California Avenue. We'll keep you updated on when that reopens. Right now, we're looking at almost 20 minutes of stop-and-go traffic on 95 northbound between 695 and the Fort McHenry Tunnel, and 16 minutes of delays on 895 northbound between the BW Parkway and the Harbor Tunnel. On tomorrow's morning edition, climate change is making nighttime hotter around the world. That's eroding one of our most important biological processes, sleep. That's tomorrow morning on Morning Edition, starting at 5 a.m. right here on WYPR. 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
0: 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Baltimore's NPR News Station. It's 5 o'clock.

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I'm Erica Kane. The time is 5:18. Right now, 89 degrees, 81 in Ocean City. A severe thunderstorm warning in effect. Traffic reports made possible by PNC Bank. 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Right now, we have an accident blocking the two left lanes on the inner loop of 695 right after Paring Parkway, causing almost an hour of delays. We also have an accident on the outer loop of 695 right before Stevenson Road. That's been moved over to the right shoulder, but it's still causing over 20 minutes of delays. And Harford Road, it's still closed due to an accident involving a school bus that's closed between Taylor Avenue and California Avenue. 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
1: Some lawmakers are raising concerns about conditions for people with disabilities in ICE detention. 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
2: 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Why the kids would cry and cry? 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They were sad.
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5: The big tech companies driving the AI boom are expected to spend more than 7

0: $700 billion on data center infrastructure this year. And they're increasingly looking to debt to finance this spending spree. Amazon, Alphabet, Meta, and Oracle have been issuing corporate bonds at a scale the industry has never seen. To explain what this means, we're joined by Julie Osk, a tech analyst at Osk Advisory.
1: What's happening right now is it feels like there's just insatiable demand for AI, or what we call these tokens or massive compute power. And so when that comes and there isn't enough supply, then the CapEx amongst these hyperscalers has been growing dramatically, especially among the largest in the world. For example, if you look at Alphabet's CapEx for fiscal year 2023, it was closer to $32 billion. And for fiscal year 2025, it was already up to $91 billion. And that's looking to almost double for this year. So some of the original budgets that may have been in place even 1 to 2 years ago are no longer going to suffice. So these companies are looking to alternative plans. According to the Wall Street Journal, these large tech companies have already issued $244 billion in bonds just this year, with Amazon, NVIDIA, and SpaceX releasing $75 billion of that just in the month of June.
0: I think a lot of people are probably at least loosely aware of these companies, performance on the stock market. These are very valuable companies. The stock can also, though, be kind of volatile. What does it mean for them to now be such big bond issuers, to have to be kind of paying attention to interest rates?
1: So, I think on one hand, and I think this is one of these things, Megan, where in some ways it's a fluid situation. These tech companies have been doing really well for a lot of years. So their cost of capital is fairly low. It's not much higher than it would be for the U.S. government, right? So if the U.S. government has bonds at 3.5%, these companies can issue it at 5%. And so they are benefiting from having high credit scores and a relatively low cost of capital. However, they still need to pay attention to what the interest rates are, because for a number of different reasons, due to inflation and some volatility, the interest rates are starting to go up. And the cost of the capital is beginning to creep up for some of these companies because there's more uncertainty going on in the AI market. And really, how much demand is there when we're building assets that aren't going to be online for 2, 3, 4, 5 years?
0: Even if investors could be totally confident in the trajectory of the AI boom, which of course they can't, but even if they could, is there just a risk in kind of the sheer amount of bonds that are being issued and over again?
1: Yeah, I think you're absolutely dead on. There's a supply and demand. There's absolutely demand to get into and get something and be part of the growth of AI. And there's a lot of pent-up demand, I think, today, right? To get in on the game and to benefit from how AI may lift all markets. But as they raise more money, the cost of borrowing that capital is going up for some of them. There's risks of buying too much now and not waiting to see what happens.
0: That was Julie Osk of Osk Advisory. Livy Burdett produced this episode. I'm Megan McCarty-Carino, and that's Marketplace Tech. This is APM.
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6: From the New York Times, I'm Michael Barbaro. This is The Daily. On Monday, the war in Iran escalated in dangerous new ways, drawing in Kuwait, Bahrain, and Saudi Arabia as the Trump administration reeled from the Iranian killing of U.S. service members in Jordan. Today, my colleague, Pentagon reporter Eric Schmidt, talks us through the latest attacks and how they've coincided with the decision by the U.S. military to disclose less and less about the conflict. It's Tuesday, July 21st.
7: Eric, welcome back. Always good to have you.
8: Thank you, Michael. Good to be here.
7: So we want to talk to you about what feels like a very sad new milestone in the collapse of the U.S.-Iran ceasefire in the past week or so, which is the death of multiple U.S. service members in an attack over the weekend. Can you just tell us exactly what happened there?
8: Yeah, so the attack really culminates more than a week of exchanges, hostile exchanges between Iran and the United States as the ceasefire really falls apart. And on Friday, sadly, a barrage of Iranian missiles and drones slipped through the air defenses at a major air base in Jordan, where U.S. forces are stationed. And at least two, there may have been a third, U.S. Army soldier were killed. There were several others who were badly injured, who were evacuated to Jordanian hospitals, and several others wounded who were able to return to duty soon enough. But this, Michael, was significant because these two and possibly three deaths in Jordan, along with the death of another Army soldier in Iraq that happened the following day when they were detonating an Iranian drone, brings the total number of Americans killed in the war to 17.
7: And Eric, what do we know about these service members who were killed in this attack in Jordan?
8: So the Army soldiers who were killed in this attack were members of an air defense unit that had been positioned in Jordan to help protect the base. And it's led some U.S. officials to speculate that the Iranians, in targeting this base, were also trying to specifically target the defenders of the base, the people who manned the Patriot anti-missile batteries and such. We don't have proof of that yet, but that is one suggestion that investigators are looking at, that the Iranians, as they try and figure out ways to evade American air defenses, are actually also trying to knock out the very soldiers who man those defenses.
7: What I think struck many of us about this attack, beyond the obvious tragedy of these soldiers dying, is that so long after President Trump claimed that Iran's military had been destroyed, that's the word he used, destroyed by American military forces, it's becoming clear that Iran's military capabilities remain robust and lethal.
8: That's right. I mean, obviously, the more than 13,000 strikes that the United States took in the first part of the war very badly damaged and even decimated some parts of the Iranian military, the Air Force and the Navy, for instance. But the Iranians have always retained large numbers of attack drones, large numbers of the boats that lay mines, and large numbers of these missiles that they're now firing at the United States. They were literally able to dig out from some of the bomb sites, the missile launchers, the missiles themselves, some of which they're now launching back at the United States. And so the U.S. is having to restrike some of these targets in this kind of tit-for-tat exchange we've seen every day now for over a week. And American officials have privately and even grudgingly publicly acknowledged the Iranians have been able to use this time, the last several months, to kind of dig out some of their sites that were buried, rebuild some of their missile and drone capability in particular, because those are really the two threats that can both close the Strait of Hormuz as well as threaten American troops and others that are around the region. What this has underscored, you know, even in a degraded state, the Iranians still are quite a formidable force for this American military in the Middle East.
7: Right. And they do not resemble a regime that President Trump has described as desperate to make a deal. At this moment, quite the opposite. Eric, as Iran has demonstrated this muscularity over the past 2 weeks, you have been reporting on the absence of a certain level of transparency on the part of the U.S. military to disclose the extent of Iran's attacks.
8: That's right. Iran has been able to successfully attack several bases in the Middle East, including in Jordan. And in fact, my colleagues and I learned that before this deadly attack on Friday, there were three previous attacks on the same bases in Jordan over the previous 3 or 4 days, and that American troops had been wounded, had been injured in these.
7: Wow.
8: These troops had been able to go back to duty. But what it showed was that the Iranians were zeroing in on these bases, and the Pentagon didn't want to disclose that. Now, military commander said, why should we tell the Iranians that they're getting closer and closer to their ultimate target, hitting some barracks or hitting other major target inside of Jordan or in any other country where we have bases? But this lack of transparency by the Pentagon is also important because it reveals this tension between what the military calls operational security, that is keeping key details of a battle or a wartime situation away from the enemy, but at the same time sharing important information with the American public about how this war is going.
7: Mm-hmm.
8: And it's not going really well right now for the American military. And so they would argue that why should we put out this bad information in a way that would tell the Iranians, you know, you're having some success, well, keep going, or, you know, zero in on that target or this target. And so the reaction from the Pentagon is to clamp down on that kind of information until they're forced to release it, as they were any time, of course, there's an American fatality in a combat zone. That forced them to acknowledge not only the two tragic deaths, but the fact that there were a whole bunch of other people injured in that attack. And then my colleagues and I learned that there had been these other service members wounded in previous attacks. Early in this war, the Pentagon did, from time to time, put out announcements not only of the few instances where, tragically, there had been Americans killed, but also kind of a running tally of the number of service members who had been injured. And we also had an opportunity in that early phase of the combat to ask Secretary Pete Hegseth and General Dan Kane questions. Periodically, they will hold news conferences. There has not been a Pentagon news conference since early May.
7: So this change in the Pentagon's transparency, it seems to coincide, as you're hinting at, with the ceasefire. And I wonder if the ceasefire has become a cover, a rationale for the administration to tell us less and less about this war when, as we all, I think, understand, the ceasefire has been shredded and is in name only.
8: I think that's a really important point. Remember, the president tried to, in certain times, warn the American public that in a major war, as the U.S. was certainly in at the beginning, there would be casualties. That would be tragic, but that's a part of war. But when we shift to this ceasefire phase, I think what he's trying to tell the American public is the hostile action is over, we're wrapping this up, and now for there to be not only the two and possibly three in Jordan, but another soldier killed in Iraq, suddenly that's jolting to the American public. It's like, wait a minute, we're in a ceasefire. Why are American troops being killed again?
7: Right.
8: That's very hard, I think, for this president and this administration to deal with.
7: Right. If the administration returned to regular briefings and to regular disclosures about injuries, for instance, it would be an acknowledgement that we're basically back in a full-scale war. And in a moment like this past weekend, that the U.S. is not able to protect its forces.
8: That's right. And not only able to protect its forces, but it reminds people, what did the United States go to war in the first place for? What have we gotten out of this war so far? Mm-hmm. As this war has become more unpopular in Congress, votes are coming up on a regular basis to end the war. And you have public opinion polls show the war more and more unpopular as the days go by. And of course, the midterm elections are looming, you know, ever closer in November. This is a real problem for the president and his party. But it's at this moment that the public, the Congress, want this war to be over, that all signs point just to the opposite. All indications are that this war could be escalating in a very dangerous way very shortly.
9: We'll be right back.
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7: I'm Michael Barbaro. This is The Daily. My colleague, Pentagon reporter Eric Schmidt, talks us through the latest attacks in Iran and how they've coincided with the decision by the U.S. military to disclose less and less about the conflict. Eric, where exactly are we in the escalation of this conflict since the ceasefire fell apart?
8: Well, it's starting to look a lot like the way the war was being fought in the early days. It just kind of ticks some of these off. First of all, the number of countries has grown sharply. It's gone from being just a tit for tat between the United States and Iran to drawing in most countries in the region. Hmm. The second point is the scale of the targets. The US had gone from fairly focused on specific sites in and around the Strait of Hormuz that were threatening shipping there. And now the targets are broadly across the entire country, and the numbers are up quite dramatically. Mm-hmm. And then third, the United States had quietly started to send some of its forces home. Now that's being reversed.
7: Wow.
8: And some of those attack planes are rushing back in anticipation of possible escalating attacks by the United States.
7: Well, let's take each of these one by one, and I want to start with the growing list of countries becoming involved, or I guess in some sense re-involved in this conflict.
8: Right. That's countries like Bahrain, Kuwait, United Arab Emirates, Saudi Arabia, and of course Jordan, as we've been talking about here. The Iranians discovered early on that not only attacking American bases, but attacking civilian infrastructure, energy sites, and a lot of these other countries was a way of inflicting pain that was much more broadly felt.
7: Right. Iran's strategy there seemed to be it would perhaps make these countries, Kuwait, Bahrain, Qatar, rethink their decision to host the U.S. military within their borders.
8: That's right. They're resuming that strategy of inflicting pain on their neighbors, but they're also doing something else that's important. they're threatening to activate one of their key proxies who up till now has kind of stayed on the sidelines of this five-month-old war, and that's the Houthis in Yemen. And the Houthis, longtime foes of Saudi Arabia, of course, and Saudi Arabia jumps in and strikes the Houthis, apparently, you know, worried about this threat. And the Houthis, in response, have now said, just in the last few days, that they will close the Red Sea to Saudi traffic.
7: And what's the significance of that?
8: It's significant because not only will the Strait of Hormuz now be in conflict, but a second important regional waterway, the Red Sea, is now in play in this conflict.
7: Right, which, given how important Saudi Arabia is in the global oil industry, will probably mean that it will increase oil prices if the Houthi blockade is successful.
8: That's right. And one of the great fears, of course, that this thing, which had been somewhat tamped down during the ceasefire period, is now going to become roaring back, not just in the immediate areas around the Persian Gulf and Strait of Hormuz, but now a second area, a second front, if you will, that's emerging that hadn't been a real issue in this conflict up till now. And it's a broader set of targets for both sides. The United States is now not only going after drone storage sites and missile silos and things like that, but they're also going after civilian infrastructure that the military says serves both military and civilian purposes. These are bridges in particular, railway bridges and other bridges that enable the Iranians to send forces and equipment from other parts of the country to the region that's affected down near the Strait of Hormuz. The military's argument, the Pentagon's argument, is that if they knock out these bridges and cut off access to the coastal areas where the fighting is most intense, that will put more pressure on the Iranian regime. Well, the Iranians have basically said, okay, you want to play that game, we'll up our ante too. And they're striking a new set of targets, new in recent weeks, and they include energy sites in these countries and desalination plants, which are so important. They depend on desalination to provide fresh drinking water.
7: So now we're not just talking about escalation of war, but escalation of what all sides of this conflict see as a tolerable human toll.
8: That's right. And in some cases, on the U.S. side, striking these targets when President Trump is threatened to do so has raised concerns that this would be in violation of human rights laws to go after purely civilian targets. Now, the military quickly argues that they have taken purely civilian targets off the table, and they're hitting only targets that serve some kind of dual purpose, where there's a military component to this. But the military is leaning into this, again, to put as much pressure on the Iranian government as it can right now.
7: Okay, so I think that leads us to the final way in which you said this war is escalating, which is the U.S. buildup in the region. What do we know about that, and how big a buildup is it?
8: Yeah, so the United States has kept about 15,000 troops in the immediate area to enforce the U.S. naval blockade, which has been put back into effect by President Trump. But there's as many as 50,000 troops overall, both in the region and extending into Europe, who are supporting this campaign. The United States, in recent weeks, as the ceasefire kind of settled in, tenuously as it was, started quietly sending some of its forces home, some of the fighter jets and other kind of planes that had been there for many weeks, if not months. But what we've seen just in the last few days, as we seem to be on the brink of a new escalation, the United States is rushing new war planes from Europe, F-16s and F-35s in particular, from England and from Germany, back to the Middle East in anticipation that they may be needed in an even broader set of strikes if President Trump so orders.
7: Eric, I understand that the number of U.S. forces in the region has more or less remained the same, but our colleagues have reported in the Times that inside Iran, some increasingly worry that the post-ceasefire back and forth could eventually pave the way for some kind of ground operation. Is any kind of ground operation being discussed in this moment based on your reporting?
8: Well, other than the president himself discussing it, no, not really. The president keeps talking about the possibility of ground options, perhaps seizing Karg Island, a key oil hub in the northern Persian Gulf, or some of the small islands in the Strait of Hormuz that would allow the American military to suppress Iranian fire. But military commanders tell me that even though they're ready to carry out those orders if the president directs them, there's really no appetite on Capitol Hill or in the American public in general for putting boots on the ground, even in a limited ground operation like the president's been talking about.
7: So where does all of this leave any possible negotiations or diplomacy? It does not seem like active diplomacy is going on at the moment.
8: Well, Secretary of State Marco Rubio, just before he left on a trip to Asia, said that diplomacy is still an option that the United States would want to pursue. It's kind of hard to see that happening right now, though, given where the situation is. We have heard that other countries such as Qatar and Pakistan are trying to mediate a truce, if you will, to go back to the ceasefire that was put in place. Right now, it's looking pretty hard for both sides to climb down from these most recent attacks on each other.
7: Mm-hmm. Essentially, what you have explained here is that just as the war is escalating in ways that feel very unpredictable and very dangerous, we're getting less and less information from the Trump administration about the state of the conflict. And so what in your mind is the potential consequence of that combination?
8: Well, look, the risk is that the true dimensions of the war are being kept from the American public. Military officials will continue to argue to me and my colleagues that they need operational security, that they can't share every last detail, particularly those that the Iranians could use to their benefit. But there's plenty of information they can share. And Michael, as we're sitting here recording this episode, the Pentagon's chief spokesman, Sean Parnell, disclosed that since July 7th, some 100 American service members have been injured in the war.
7: That's a lot.
8: That's a lot. Now, most of them, he said, have returned to duty. And that's progress that we get this information.
7: Mm-hmm.
8: But it didn't come until after the New York Times reported on these three undisclosed attacks on Americans based in Jordan that happened over the past week or so. I mean, you hope that this would be standard practice, and it has been for Pentagons in the past to kind of present this information. But it's not anymore. This war is now heating up in a major way, and this is exactly the moment when we need greater transparency from the Pentagon, not less.
7: Well, Eric, thank you very much. We appreciate it.
8: Thank you, Michael.
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6: 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I'm Michael Barbaro. 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
9: 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I'm a WYPR member, and I live in Baltimore. 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
19: The president has a new favorite word, maybe you've heard.
20: Communism. Communism's easy to sell. I would be the greatest communist in history. I'd be right up there with Lenin.
19: And it's contagious. He's got Marco Rubio using it.
21: Communism does not sound good in theory.
19: He's got Speaker Johnson using it.
21: Communism and this philosophy has led to the murder of tens of millions of innocent people.
19: 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The president and his pals are intentionally conflating communism with democratic socialism. 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
24: This genocide happens with our tax dollars, and we must stand up and say, not on our dime.
19: Democrats in Congress just had to draw lines on Israel with a big funding vote. So we're going to talk about defunding Israel on Today Explained from Vox.
25: This is Asian View from NHK World Japan. I'm Eriko Kojima. Here's a quick look at what's been making news here in Japan and elsewhere in Asia. Japanese weather officials are urging people to take measures to prevent heat stroke, as temperatures could soar to dangerous levels. Scorching heat gripped wide areas of Japan from the Tohoku region in the northeast to Kyushu in the southwest on Monday. The mercury soared to extreme levels, mainly in inland areas. A daytime high of nearly 103 degrees Fahrenheit was recorded in the city of Kyushu near Mount Fuji. The officials expect temperatures to rise again to similar levels over wide parts of the country. Heat stroke alerts have been issued for 42 of Japan's 47 prefectures. People are being advised to use air conditioners and consume adequate amounts of water and salt to prevent heat stroke. They are also urged to avoid prolonged outdoor activity. A Japanese group working to retrieve the remains of people who died in World War II has started a test excavation in southern Taiwan. Delegates from the Japan Association for Recovery and Repatriation of War Casualties and local volunteers began the test on Monday. The waters around the channel between Taiwan and the Philippines were a key shipping route during the war. More than 100,000 people are estimated to have died after vessels of the former Imperial Japanese military were sunk by U.S. submarines. Japanese government efforts to recover the remains of war dead have made little progress in Taiwan because the two sides do not have diplomatic relations. The excavation will be carried out at two locations until July 31st. If remains are located and retrieved in Taiwan, it will be the first time in about half a century. This is NHK World Japan. South Korea's Coast Guard says it will hold a music event on the Takeshima Islands in the Sea of Japan on Wednesday. It says the event will be attended by about 80 people and will be held ahead of August 15th. That's the anniversary of the liberation of the Korean Peninsula from Japanese colonial rule. The Korea Coast Guard says it will use the occasion to show its determination to safeguard maritime sovereignty. The South Korean government says the islands, which it calls Dokdo, are part of its territory. South Korea controls the islands, Japan claims them. The Japanese government maintains the islands are an inherent part of Japan's territory. It says South Korea is illegally occupying them. Japan's defense ministry has confirmed that a Chinese naval vessel conducted a live-fire exercise with machine guns within Japan's exclusive economic zone around its southernmost island on Sunday. The ministry said two missile destroyers and a supply ship from China's navy, along with a Russian navy frigate, were spotted about 205 miles southwest of Okinotorishima Island. One of the Chinese missile destroyers was later confirmed to have held the live-fire exercise within Japan's EEZ, about 112 miles southwest of Okinotorishima. The crew of the Chinese destroyer issued an advance notice to vessels in surrounding waters regarding the drill's location and duration. The defense ministry says that as far as it knows, this is the first time it has publicly announced a case involving a foreign vessel conducting a live-fire exercise inside Japan's exclusive economic zone. The Philippine military says one of its service members was injured by Chinese Coast Guard personnel wielding a wooden baton in a disputed area of the South China Sea. Officials say a Chinese vessel with a crew of eight approached the Philippine naval outpost and a second Thomas Shoal on Monday. They say the Chinese crew began filming, and Philippine forces sent rubber boats to drive the vessel away. The Philippines released video footage showing the vessels coming into close proximity and personnel from both sides apparently wielding poles. Chinese authorities also released video footage showing its Coast Guard issuing verbal warnings in Chinese to an approaching boat and a crew member holding a paddle. The Coast Guard says Philippine crew members ignored warnings, approached the Chinese vessel, and attacked first with long poles and other equipment. Japan's Crown Prince and Princess Akishino will visit Paraguay in August to mark 90 years since the first Japanese immigrants arrived in the South American country. The Crown Prince and Princess will fly out of Tokyo on August 18th for Paraguay's capital, Asunción. The couple will meet President Santiago Peña Palacios during their 9-day trip. This is Asian View from NHK World Japan.
0: The House will be in order. The clerk may call the roll.
1: Today,
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4: I'm Riley Rogerson. I'm a House leadership reporter for Politico.
12: And Riley, last week there was a big vote in the House to defund Israel. Was it ever going to pass?
4: I don't think it was ever going to pass. There is still very strong support for Israel among many, many House Democrats. But what was shocking about this vote is that over 100 House Democrats voted to block aid to Israel. This was a seismic shift in the party's support for Israel and was pretty crazy to watch as a reporter.
12: Tell me what the expectations were going in. What was the prologue of this vote?
4: Going into this vote, we knew as reporters that House Democrats were going to be split on this issue. The amendment was a discussion among House Democrats for about 2 or 3 weeks. It was introduced by Republican Congressman Thomas Massie, you know, an isolationist renegade. He's usually pretty out of step with his party, but he put this forward. They knew it was going to come up eventually.
13: Madam Chair, my amendment is simple. It strikes $3.3 billion of foreign aid to the country of Israel from the State Department funding bill.
4: So there were two pretty lengthy closed-door meetings where House Democrats were like, we need to find a way to hash out this issue. We know that it's divisive. We have to talk about it.
26: The situation relative to the United States' relationship with Israel, the Palestinian people, and policy in the Middle East has to change because the current status quo is unsustainable.
4: So there was an opportunity behind closed doors for Democrats to pretty openly debate and disagree what they were going to do. And us reporters standing outside, you know, one of those meetings, people were coming out on both sides of the issue. So we knew this was going to be a big split. We didn't know that 100 members were going to vote to cut Israel aid. That was pretty shocking because in 2024, there was a similar vote to cut Israel aid and just 37 House Democrats voted for that measure. So this was a pretty marked shift.
12: So, yeah, what accounts for the uptick for what you're calling a seismic shift now?
4: There's a couple of theories of the case here. So one is that this is political, and House Democrats are looking at what's happening on the campaign trail. Incumbent after incumbent has lost to pretty hard left candidates. I'm thinking in New York City.
27: I do believe that what's happening is a genocide, and I believe that it's a moral injury to the American people that our tax dollars are being used to enact this genocide.
4: I'm thinking in Denver.
28: I believe that our selling of arms to Israel, defensive or offensive, gives them the cover to continue the genocide that's taking place in Palestine and now the ethnic cleansing that's taking place in Lebanon.
4: And these hard left candidates are running on a pretty Israel skeptical or even anti-Israel message compared to the incumbents who are taking a more moderate stance. So, you know, plenty of Democrats are looking around and saying, this is not politically viable. I need to be on the record as providing some sort of a check on Israel. Also, House Democrats are saying they're fed up at this point with what's going on. They are not satisfied with Prime Minister Benjamin Netanyahu's leadership in Israel.
29: U.S. taxpayers have spent many, many billions of dollars in support of the racist, extremist Netanyahu government. Enough is enough.
12: How did the split in the Democratic Party on defunding Israel break down ideologically? What were the more notable votes here?
4: As you can imagine, more progressive members tended to vote to, you know, defund the Israel aid. And more moderate members tended to vote to maintain that aid. But there were a number of very interesting people to watch that us reporters were pretty surprised by. One of them being former Speaker Nancy Pelosi.
1: Tic-tac-toe. A winner.
4: She has received money from a PAC before, a pro-Israel PAC. So people were surprised to see that break. The other name that was a big deal was the number two House Democrat, Catherine Clark, voted to break with the rest of leader, or other members of leadership, including Minority Leader Hakeem Jeffries, to vote to cut off the aid. So that was also a very big deal.
12: Does it say something about his leadership that he couldn't unite his party on this vote? Or is that just like nobody could? So it's not really an indictment of his power.
4: I think you're right that nobody could. I think that this issue is just that divisive among House Democrats. What was interesting about the whole endeavor is I talked to, you know, pretty far left progressives and very moderate Democrats leaving this vote. And both had positive things to say about Jeffries, which, you know, was somewhat surprising. Huh. The moderates were pleased that Jeffries voted, you know, to preserve this aid. They thought that that was important. And Congressman, for example, Josh Gottheimer, a very pro-Israel Democrat, I spoke to him. He said he was happy because Jeffries voting to preserve the aid, he thinks, swayed more Democrats to do the same. So he was satisfied. The progressives say, hey, he said vote your conscience. That's a big step. That's not him whipping all these members to support in Israel as Democrats have done in the past. So they see that as a step in the right direction. And they were enthused about his strategy to have these two closed-door meetings where he did encourage open dialogue. And progressives say that, too, is a step in the right direction. Will he be able to get away with this, you know, as Speaker potentially next term when these hard left Democrats come in? They've been very, very vocal about Israel. That remains to be seen. But for now, members of both sides were satisfied.
12: Okay, let's talk about the other side, because there was actually much more unity amongst Republicans.
4: Yes, that was also very surprising to watch and marks a big shift in the Republican Party. So back in that vote in 2024, which was another vote to restrain Israel aid, I think it was 21 or 22 House Republicans voted in favor of that measure. On last week, when the vote to cut off Israel aid came up, just one Republican voted to cut off that aid, and that was Thomas Massie, who we know is sort of on his own journey in Congress as it is. So, yeah, I mean, it's, I think, a sign of President Trump's shifting approach to foreign policy compared to where he was at on the campaign trail when he was talking about a much more isolationist approach to foreign policy. Now, President Trump has shifted his strategy. He's been much more engaged abroad than I think many people anticipated, whether it be, you know, Israel, Gaza, Ukraine and Russia, in Venezuela. And his party is willing to have his back on this and voted near unanimously to back this funding.
12: And to bring this back to Democrats, there were Democrats who also basically agree with that line of thinking.
4: Yes, that's part of it. The other reason that many House Democrats voted, you know, in support of keeping this funding is because they said they were worried about some of the aid. I think it's about $3.3 billion total is what we were talking about. So it was complicated, but there are plenty of pro-Israel Democrats who were just really wanted to have Israel's back in this moment. And that's a lot of what we saw.
12: What does what we saw say about what we might see if Democrats do indeed win back control of the House this November, which the betting money seems to suggest they will?
4: I mean, this is the question that anyone observing the situation is asking themselves. What are we going to see from a potential Speaker Hakeem Jeffries when it comes to Israel? And how firm are both sides of his caucus going to push and pull the Speaker in their direction? We frankly don't know. Something to consider is that if Democrats do take the majority, they will have significantly more control over the floor agenda. He'll have control or be able to stop these Republican-led amendments from coming to the floor. At the same time, if you have these, you know, very ultra-progressive members coming in and demanding votes in, say, exchange for voting for his speakership, then you're going to have this issue is going to be very, very alive. Part of the question is just how big of a majority do Democrats win if they do get a majority? If it's coming down to one or two votes like we've seen Republicans have this term, who knows? Who's to say which direction people are going to pull Jeffries? If it's a big majority, say, you know, 15 or 20, Jeffries is going to have a lot of room to work with. What I will say was a consistent trend, no matter who I talk to leaving the vote, or every Democrat I talk to leaving the vote, there is consistent frustration with Benjamin Netanyahu. I think perhaps if there was a different government, more House Democrats would be willing to support aid to Israel and have a different conversation. So that's another factor here that's going to influence, I think, the direction that Congress heads.

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2: Today Explained is back. I'm joined by Representative Brad Schneider, who's representing the 10th District of Illinois in the United States House of Representatives. Could you walk us through the vote last week? You voted against the measure to cut aid to Israel, and a lot of your colleagues obviously did not. How did that play out for you? How'd that feel?
3: I'm going to take you a step back further and just I'll give you my personal perspective first and talk more broadly, but I was born with two names. The first is Brad, and also Shmuel ben Ephraim, which is Samuel, son of Ephraim, my father, Frank. And two identities, both as an American and as a Jew, and how he's raised, and consequently raised is very much a strong Zionist. Growing up in the 60s, 70s, and for the last 65 years, I fundamentally believe that the U.S.-Israel relationship is an important relationship. Growing up, I also believe that the aspiration for peace in the Middle East, not just between Israelis and Palestinians, but broadly throughout the region, is something that is in the United States' interests and the interest for the people in the region. So this is not a new issue to me and something I've thought long and hard about. Now, Israel, from its founding in 1948, has faced enemies in the region. Initially, in 1948, it was five Arab armies. Today, the enemies are going to be more non-state actors, Hamas, Hezbollah, etc. And so I'm committed as an American, but also as a Jew, to a secure and safe Jewish Democratic State of Israel. I'm also committed to the aspirations of the Palestinians, to their rights and to their aspirations to self-determination and ultimately sovereignty.
2: Got it.
3: Tom Massie doesn't believe any of that. You know, first, let's start with Tom Massie. His intentions with this amendment were anything but pure. It was hastily crafted, poorly written, and one of the biggest issues with it is not only does it address this 10-year memorandum of understanding, something negotiated by President Obama 8 years ago. There's 2 years left on the MOU. It would have blocked funding for the Needle OE Mideast Partnership for Peace, something that I was proud to help promote, develop, and support. Working to build those bridges between Palestinians and Israelis that is going to lay the groundwork ultimately to hopefully find a path towards peace. It would have cut funding for that. It was a messaging bill and nothing more, and it was a negative message. I voted no because I think if we're going to move towards peace, we need to move in a constructive way. You know, a lot of my colleagues were saying we need to send a message to the Netanyahu government.
2: Right.
3: I've been extremely critical of this government, their failure to address the settler violence in the West Bank, the failure to plan for a day after in Gaza following what was a horrific war. If we're going to move towards peace, if we're going to find a path where Israelis and Palestinians can live side by side and the region can have the peace they deserve, because we're not just talking about Israelis and Palestinians. There's progress being made between Lebanon and Israel in giving Lebanon, the people of Lebanon, the liberty and freedom they all deserve, and Syria and Jordan, and the list goes on around the region. We need to be doing it in a thoughtful way.
2: Okay, I think I hear your argument against Massie's amendment, but you say it sends a negative message. People in your party, however, would like to clearly send a message that they no longer want to fund Israel's military. They'd like to see Israel out of Gaza. They'd like to see Israel ease restrictions on humanitarian aid. They'd like to see Israel stop expanding into Palestinian and Lebanese territory. What limits would you like to see placed on Israel?
3: Well, let's also recognize that any time U.S. weapons are sold to any country in the world, including Israel, there are conditions on how they're used, what the countries can do with them, what they can do to extend them and share those technologies with other countries, et cetera.
2: But let's also remind people that Israel used United States weapons to kill thousands and thousands and thousands of women and children. So are those restrictions working?
3: Well, so you're talking about the war in Gaza. The war in Gaza was a horrific tragedy. It started when Hamas invaded on October 7th. Israel responded. Hamas was in tunnels. One civilian death is too many, no question about it. And the way Israel conducted many aspects of the war put too many civilians in harm's way and ultimately led to those civilian deaths. We need to find a way to end the conflict between the Israelis and Palestinians. That war of October 7th, in theory, Trump's 20-point plan brought that war to an end. The conflict continues. People are still dying. Israel has to be able to defend itself. We need to work to disarm Hamas and make sure, and should say this very clearly, Gaza has to be, must be for the people of Gaza. And Israel, I've been very clear on this, Israel should not look to occupy Gaza permanently. Sending a message that we're turning our back on the Israeli people, that their security is not important to us, is the wrong message, just as sending a message to the Palestinians that their future doesn't matter to us. We have to find a way to say that we care about both people.
2: This amendment was never going to go anywhere, but members of your party have taken more concrete action here when it comes to sort of redefining the democratic relationship with Israel and Israel aid. One of the ways is by swearing off money from the very pro-Israel lobbying group, AIPAC. Have you sworn off said money? I don't believe you have. Can I ask you if you still take money from AIPAC, and if so, how much?
3: I appreciate the support I get from people who care about the issues that I advocate for. So people who are pro-Israel, pro-U.S.-Israel relationship are likely to support me because I'm pro-U.S.-Israel, pro-Israel relationship. I'm also pro addressing gun safety and reducing gun violence in this country. So I get the support of those groups. The support I get doesn't determine my positions. I think my positions determine who supports me.
2: All of this change that we're talking about within your party comes in the wake of October 7th and the devastation people have seen in Gaza. And it sounds like this is devastation that you acknowledge in your career.
3: Absolutely.
2: Has your position on Israel shifted at all since October 7th or at any point in your political career? And if so, can you tell us how?
3: So my position hasn't changed because I've always been committed to promoting peace between Israelis and Palestinians and finding a path where both can live together, which I believe ultimately is two states, a Jewish Democratic State of Israel and a Palestinian state living side by side. My frustration with the current Israeli government has grown and continues to grow. Every conversation I have with whether it's the U.S. ambassador to Israel, and I've had the privilege of working with many, or my meetings with Prime Minister Netanyahu, who I've had engagement with the prime minister going back now for almost 30 years. But in the last several years, every single conversation I have with them talks about the need to address settler violence, the need to get humanitarian aid. One of the things that I am proud and will say loudly and proudly is that immediately after October 7th, as the war began, my team, we worked hard to push for humanitarian aid into Gaza, to do everything we could to make sure that the civilians who were always caught in the middle of any war wouldn't suffer more than they did. And the suffering was horrific. And I did challenge Israel.

0: general feeling in the United States right now amongst American voters or the people who really care about this issue. They look at what's happened since October 7th and they feel deeply pessimistic about the possibility for peace.
1: So I am always going to be optimistic. I have to hold on to that optimism for the prospects of peace because the alternative is too dark. And let's separate the issue for folks living in the region and the folks living here. And for the Israelis and Palestinians, these are two people who are totally traumatized. Traumatized not just over the last couple of years, but for decades and the conflicts that when there were steps forward and then the enemies of peace could take you on steps backwards. So I recognize the trauma that Israelis have and are experiencing, and I recognize the trauma that the Palestinians have and are experiencing. And that's part of what I feel is my obligation to hold on to that optimism and speak to a better future and work to try to find ways to bring the parties on both sides of the issue there together to make the hard choices and take the risk to get to a path to peace. So the reason I'm holding on to optimism, and it's not 24/7, I have my moments when I am down and when I feel like the hill we're climbing is just too steep, is you take a deep breath and you dig deep and you say, I can't give up on hoping and working towards peace because otherwise peace is never going to happen. And I want to find people who are like-minded. And that is not just on the Israeli side of the equation. We have to find people on the Palestinian. And for those on the Palestinian, have to find Israelis. And I meet and I spend time with them on a regular basis. They come to my office. When I'm in the region, I talk to them. We have to strengthen and empower those voices who believe that peace will only come when the Israelis see the Palestinians as a people worthy of engagement and shared future, and the Palestinians see the Israelis as a people worthy of engagement and a shared future, and recognize that until they get there, there's no future for either side. We've got to have a path with both are pointing in the same direction.
0: Representative Brad Schneider from Illinois' 10th. Earlier in the show, you heard from Riley Rogerson from Politico. Dustin DeSoto made the show today with help from Miles Bryan, Miranda Kennedy, Gabriel Dunatov, Patrick Boyd, and me, Sean Ramosfirm, Today Explained.
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5: Welcome to Sports at Large. They've been playing organized sports in this country for well over 150 years. And from day one, there's been one thing that has kept officials on edge: the fear of the impact gambling might have on the games and their participants. The folks who run athletics worried about the influence that betting would have on competition and competitors, and for good reason. It wouldn't take much for a coach or manager or player who is in debt or just susceptible to unethical behavior to fall under the sway of a gambler with deep pockets. However, thanks to a 2018 Supreme Court ruling,

0: which deemed a federal law barring sports gambling unconstitutional, betting has been unleashed across the realm of American athletics. Actually, unleashed is an understatement. 27 states have legalized some form of online sports betting, turning athletics in this country on its head. For decades, the sports leagues and colleges held betting at arm's length, like a father holding a baby's stinky diaper. Historical figures like Shoeless Joe Jackson, Pete Rose, and Paul Hornung got caught up in gambling's web, drawing long suspensions and banishment from their respective sports for their connections. But the gloves have come off, and those heretofore high-minded organizations have dived into the cash pile created by this windfall, grabbing for fists full of dollars down to the armpits. Virtually every facet of American athletics has been touched by wagering, with seemingly very little thought of the ramifications of such a craven and unscrupulous pursuit of gambling money. For instance, how do you tell employees that while the team they work for seeks to shake down every possible wagering source for cash, that they can't touch any of it? Just last week, Ryan Gold, a personal executive with the NFL's Arizona Cardinals, was suspended indefinitely by the league for providing confidential, non-public inside information regarding the team's draft picks before they were announced. The league also alleges that Gold, Arizona's director of college scouting, took part in parlay or double-up bets on NFL and college games. Ironically, Cardinals and other NFL players are barred from betting on league games, but can bet on other sports so long as they are off club property or are not traveling with the team. No NFL player has been suspended for gambling in 3 years. Meanwhile, the leagues have paid little, if any, attention to the emotional impact indiscriminate betting by the public has had on the players. The ability to bet on virtually any aspect of a game, from its outcome to moments within the contest, has turned otherwise mildly antagonistic fans unremorsefully hostile as they heap all sorts of criticism on players both on and off the field. It's gotten to the point where the WNBA is meeting with its Players Association this week to discuss ways the league can protect its workforce against the kind of invective that can destroy a psyche, as some of that hostility flows from gambling outcomes. With another Supreme Court ruling expected in the next term over whether prediction markets extend to sporting events, it's a good bet we've not heard the last of this issue. And that's how I see it for this week. For all of us here, and for producer Lisa Morgan, I'm Milton Kent. Thanks for listening. Enjoy the games.
1: 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Just log on at GameDayMen'sHealth.com. 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
3: From the BBC's Future of Journalism Festival in Nairobi, Kenya, I'm Myra Anubi, and this is People Fixing the World. Today's show is very different. As you can hear, I'm not in the studio. I am, in fact, in one of the biggest universities in the city, Nairobi University. And here we have a live audience who are going to be joining us today as we ask a very big question. How do we build cities that work for everyone? Hello and habari, as we would say back here. It's such a treat to be in Nairobi because I grew up here and I also started my radio journey here. Nairobi has a certain magic to it. It's where skyscrapers meet the savannah, but unfortunately, it's also got a few challenges. Roads are congested. In fact, how many of you got stuck in traffic either today or this week?
4: Yes.
3: Basically everyone, right? There's that, but there's also the fact that streets are now polluted. Also, housing is very expensive, so people are being forced to live in informal settlements. Almost half of the world's population now live in cities. This has doubled since the 1950s, and it's led to poor sanitation, a strain on infrastructure, transport, and resources. But I'm Myra, and I'm all about solutions. So today we're bringing together a panel of experts and innovators from Nairobi to figure out how we can make cities better for everyone. We've got Constant Kapp, an urban planner working for the United Nations Environmental Programme, who's passionate about making cities accessible and inclusive. We've also got Christopher Mara, founder of an electric bike company called Kiri EV, who wants to make our roads less polluted. We have Etta Madete, an architect and founder of Shout Group and Zimmer Homes, who is making sustainable and affordable housing. And finally, Lorna Ruto, founder of EcoPost, a group that's cleaning up the plastic waste around us and making useful things from it. Thank you. And also, of course, we've got all of you, the audience, with great ideas, which we'll be coming to a bit later on. Now, we're talking about cities, right? But I want to start with a bit of a different question for everyone on the panel. What do you think, in your opinion, is one of the best cities in the world? And it could be for any reason. The only catch is you can't say Nairobi. Let's start with you, Constant.
5: Okay, I can't say Nairobi. I've said it. Anyway, one city that to me really stood out was Tunis. Many of you will be surprised. Tunis has had an urban light rail system from 1985, one of the few African countries that has such a facility. And the parts of Tunis I had the opportunity of visiting were very walkable, very movable, and there was just that feeling that one is at home. Yeah.
3: Over to you now, Christopher.
6: You know, you started off with an African theme, so I'm feeling like pressure to stick to Africa. But I'd say my favorite city is Shanghai. I've been there a couple of times. The first time I went there was, 10, 15 years ago, and you could see the pollution, you could see the petrol cars. 10 years later, everything is just silent. A lot of electric mobility, the transport infrastructure has really improved. The air quality has improved greatly. But to just add another city, I'd say Kigali, because Kigali, at least in my sector, is really driving what I'd want to see Nairobi and the rest of Kenya replicate, especially for the e-mobility sector. Yeah.
3: Thank you. You've broken a couple of rules, but I'll accept it because those are good examples. Etta?
4: Well, he's took mine. For me, it is Kigali. There's few cities that begin to show an example of an African urban future that requires the participation of both state and citizen, and basically has rules in place that enable the citizens to behave in the right way. And that has led to a very clean city because of a policy in place on how to keep the city clean. So good policy enables good people to build good cities. So Kigali is that for me.
3: Lorna?
7: Let me choose Singapore because of the way it designs around people, and then the stability, the accessible health, mobility. And Singapore, because of the infrastructure, I'm sorry, I'm breaking the rule. I went there and I was blown by how beautiful that city really is. And future Nairobi, I just can't avoid to break. Just watch this space, how Nairobi shall be.
3: Right. So I clearly have a group of panelists who are breaking rules. But I found with solutions, you kind of have to do that, right? You have to go against the norm. Now, let's get into a bit of the work that you do. I'll start with you, Constant. You're a city planner, currently working for the UN, United Nations Environmental Programme, looking at ways to change cities, make them more sustainable and easier to live in. What is the biggest problem, in your opinion, that exists in many cities today?
5: We have what we call the triple planetary crisis: climate change, environmental pollution, and biodiversity loss. When you look at just the impact of climate change, that leads to other things, you know, flooding, urban heat island effect, etc. When you look at environmental pollution, we're talking air pollution, we're talking water pollution in our rivers. The triple planetary crisis actually affects cities at a much bigger scale that leads to many of the other problems that we begin to see.
3: And maybe you could tell us a bit about that. What's the best way to future-proof a city?
5: The primary thing is to put the human being at the center of what you're doing. For example, in transport, once you understand how people move, how people behave, it's easier to seek solutions towards the challenges that they face. In Africa, we have in many cities over 50% of the people walking as a primary means of mobility. Therefore, it's important that we look at that particular behavior and then ask ourselves, how do we make it easier for these people to walk, to work? In Addis, they've done, is it over 80 kilometers? I'm sure we've all seen a lot of nice pictures of nice walkways and public space in Addis Ababa that are effects of some of these policies. In Nairobi, if you go to now the CBD parts like Archives and Moy Avenue, you're slowly beginning to see a lot of development of improved walking and cycling infrastructure. So when you put the human being at the center of your activity and you develop a policy based on how people's culture, people's movement, people's habits, you're able to now start developing and advancing your city.
3: I'm also wondering, you know, just taking you back to public transportation, what are some of the best ways of improving that? Because as we started this, everyone in the audience was saying they've been stuck in traffic in Nairobi.
5: You guys were stuck in traffic.
3: Yes.
5: That was not. I cycle to work every day.
3: Oh. That's true, but that's not a luxury that everyone has.
5: I also came here cycling, okay. Yeah. The one interesting thing about cities in Africa is the growth over the last 100 years, if you look at it, has been tremendous. 100 years ago here, there was, you know, just, I think, the police station and a rough road on the side. Now we have this humongous city called Nairobi, and it's the same all over the continent. So we're slowly learning how can we innovate better. One thing that has happened, there are some very good examples. One is Dar es Salaam, who've developed a bus rapid transit system and working closely with the existing, what they call daladalas, which is the...
3: Just to be clear, daladalas are the vans or buses that transport people. Yeah, what we have in Kenya here
5: Kenya is matatus. Yeah. And Uganda taxis. So a bus rapid transit system is one where you have segregated lanes, so it prioritizes the movement of people in their masses. And these have been seen in places like, have worked quite well in quite a number of South American cities, in Bogota, in Indonesia, in Jakarta, they also developed one. A few African cities have taken that up. Dakar in Senegal actually have developed a bus rapid transit, Chris would really like because it's electric buses. It takes a lot of investment, and that's why many times these things take time.
3: And it's good to know that there are many cities that are, you know, investing in this as well. And it's also a good segue into Christopher and what you're doing with e-bikes. You started Kiri EV. Yeah. This is back in 2020, the COVID year, actually.
5: Yeah.
3: What made you do that?
8: I mean, I've always been interested in the renewable energy sector. And so I was looking at what's the next area that renewable energy is going to grow into. And I just happened to come across e-mobility. And we settled on two-wheelers because if you look at motorcycles, first of all, in Kenya, it's the one segment where about 90% of the vehicles are bought brand new, zero mileage, you know, fresh off the showroom. So we're like, why don't we transition them to electric? We tested initially with off-the-shelf products, and we realized this is not going to work because they're not built for how we use them. Because everywhere else in the world, it's personal commuter transport. You get your bike, whether it's petrol or electric, and you go to work and you come back. Here, that is our workhorse. It's what's carrying people to and from the stage. It's what's carrying goods to the kiosk. So we had to re-engineer the bike. Once we did that, we got a product that works. It's kind of figuring out what's the business model, how people are going to use this product. 3-4 years ago, there was only about maybe 1,000 electric motorcycles on the road. Now there's 43,000.
3: See. I mean, it's a big number, which is a big thing, but not all of those are yours. And basically, I'm trying to say there are more people in this space. What makes your product different?
8: So what we decided, what we looked at is how do we reduce the total cost of ownership for the rider? So there's two models that are out there competing. There's battery swapping, which means you can come and swap your battery in less than 3 minutes. You get a new battery that's fully charged and you go. We decided to go the opposite way, you self-charge. So you can charge it at home. This reduces your cost by about 60% because you're getting about a shilling per kilometer versus swapping, which you're getting about 2 shillings per kilometer versus petrol, which is at about 5 shillings per kilometer.
3: So then tell us, how many of these bikes do you have out there now and what sort of impact have they made?
8: So right now we've deployed about 120 motorcycles, pretty much all over the country. Every motorcycle we put on the road mitigates about 3.2 tons of carbon per year. So we've mitigated about, over the last 3-4 years, about 1,500 tons of CO2. And we reckon we've saved the riders that have been using an average of about 50,000 shillings per year.
3: You're listening to People Fixing the World from the BBC World Service with me, Myra Anubi. And today we are in front of a live audience in Nairobi, Kenya, looking at ways that we can make cities a better place. Well, when we are on these bikes, we are possibly heading home. And that brings me to you, Etta. A fundamental need for everyone is to have a place where they can live and shelter themselves, but housing in Nairobi is becoming very expensive. You're a young architect and you founded Zima Houses back in 2019. You guys have just built your first block of apartments, pioneering an affordable and sustainable way of designing and building homes. What led you to say, I want to get into this?
4: I think up to date, I've lived in over 16 different homes in Nairobi. But as a family, we were searching for affordability, whether it made sense to live in a smaller house, share rooms, whether it means closer to the employment or closer to amenities or to schools so that the transport isn't that high. Searching for shelter that meets the requirements of your certain time in life is very, very difficult. And so when I became an architect, I realized if sustainability does not apply to the majority of Kenyans living in the city, then it's not applicable. It's not actually sustainability. Because in the long run, sustainability is more efficiency. It is better water uses and power uses. And so as I'm doing affordable and sustainable housing, we're now encapsulating this idea that sustainability, dignity, livable cities go hand in hand with being more efficient with our resources.
3: I just want to understand, you've gone ahead and you've had, you know, this experience, a lived experience that's influenced what you're doing now. But how exactly have you gone about creating these affordable apartment blocks?
4: Well, we've come here to work. We've come here to live our sort of 20s, 30s, 40s. So it is not a 5-6-bedroom house that you will invest in the city. Maybe it's a bit of a small apartment or a rental asset that can give you investments afterwards. So it's the type of house and the building types that we need to build for this ownership. And for Zima, we are focused on courtyard apartments. Compact apartments in cities is actually okay, but we can design for dignity by ensuring they have natural light, natural ventilation, they're supplemented by an open courtyard in the center, and that, yes, for example, in our courtyard, we have about 100 homes and half an acre, that we have amenities that are linked to that. And so those elements make the city more livable, but also imbue dignity into the people living in those homes in the city.
3: Thank you so much, Etta. And I mean, all these homes will produce waste, which brings me on to Lorna and what you're doing. Lorna, you're the co-founder of EcoPost that turns plastic waste into fencing posts. Tell us, what made you think plastic is the way to go?
7: I grew up in a small town. It was a nice adventure for me because I used to go chasing rabbits and I'd listen to birds singing. It was so beautiful. But due to urbanization and rural urban migration, you guys, our home, my once beautiful home, became a small dirty town with waste littering the streets, clogging the sewers, and even encroaching into our homes. But as a kid, I would see those plastic wastes and I would take them and I would melt them and I'd make ornaments. Then I sold and I discovered waste is not waste until it is wasted. So quite early, I was an entrepreneur. I used to make some money. I decided that when I grew up, I was going to do something about all that waste. And that's how EcoPost was conceived. It was actually conceived in 2009. And we recycle plastic waste and we manufacture products for building and constructions. And we have been able to recycle over 20 million kilograms of plastic waste since inception. This has, This has enabled us to provide suitable alternative materials to timber. So we've been able to save over 4,500 acres of forests. And this has enabled us to prevent over 160 million kilograms of carbon dioxide emission from the environment. And what we do is has created 12,000 job opportunities, especially for the poor, marginalized youth and women groups in the community.
3: I like it. It's a proper trash to treasure story, right? And I think you've come with a few examples of your treasure.
7: I've only carried this because the other ones are more bulky. But this would be a former bottle.
3: This is a floorboard, right?
7: Yes, this is a floorboard.
3: And actually, it's quite hard. It feels like wood. And it looks also like one of those that kind of fits into each other with a gap.
7: Yes.
3: This does not feel like it was, what, a plastic bottle?
7: True that.
3: Without obviously sharing the nitty-gritties, could you tell us what your process looks like? Do you just go collecting trash in landfill?
7: Right. Our business model is such that we work with youth, a lot of youth, former chokoras and women groups.
3: And what are chokoras?
7: Street people, but now they're not street people anymore, if anything. We formalize them and we make them become entrepreneurs. People are now women, are now paying school fees out of this business. People are getting access to proper health. And I want everyone to look at, if I used plastic waste and I'm creating opportunities, what can you do where you are? So this is an opportunity for a lot of people to think about what you can do to create an impact.
3: Lovely. I want to take this opportunity now to go to you, the audience. Let's first start with any questions that we might have for the panel. Let's go to the lady down here.
9: I have a question for Constance and Etta. I was in Denmark, actually, for 10 months, where I had a culture shock in terms of mobility. Cycling and walking is huge. When I came back to Nairobi, I realized how congested I felt for the first time in my life, despite being born and brought up in this city, is the fact that I can't bike anywhere. And my question is kind of probably twofold. How do we make cycling and walking a safe and accessible culture for everyone? And how do we also ensure that when we come to making sustainable housing, how do we ensure that we are not encroaching on land and also ensuring that there is enough space for the city to breathe?
3: Let's start with housing. Etta?
10: Our philosophy is that all density must be accompanied by dignity. We call it dignified density. And that's why we believe that urban Africa should only be urbanizing using courtyard apartments with protected views from every window. And we are trying to prove that by showing that it's commercially viable and even better. And even if you're not a tree hugger like me, I'm trying to convince my developers that you can make more money building in a dignified way.
3: Constant, would you like to talk about the cycling?
5: We have 1 billion people in Africa who either walk or cycle every day. Unfortunately, they're not supported with infrastructure, they're not supported with policy. So as we speak, all African ministers have endorsed the reality that walking and cycling needs to be mainstreamed at policy level.
3: That's a plan, and that's great, but practically, what would that look like?
5: You can talk of just improved walking infrastructure through either better street design or prioritizing it in transport projects. But when you start prioritizing, when we have affordable housing projects coming in, we ask ourselves, how will people access these homes by safe walking infrastructure? The best way to think about walking and cycling is what we call, some people call the 880 model. If a place is safe for an 8-year-old and an 80-year-old, then it is safe for all.
3: Thank you. Next question.
11: My name is Crispinas Juma. How are we able to scale some of these brilliant ideas that we have so that in as much as we want to reduce on plastic waste, we also don't end up polluting the environment? Thank you.
3: Donna?
7: Right now, we are continually innovating. Right now, we are using an AI to digitize our processes and to make sure that we are optimizing processes, production. We are thinking about better materials like utilizing cassava to make the plastic of the future. And you scale. You also scale your assets, you scale your production capacity, your knowledge, your brain. So you're constantly innovating. And if the innovation is making something, a problem to the environment, you need to reevaluate the design, change your business, change your model, but continually improve skill.
12: I'm Samuel, a graduate electrical engineer. 70% of the cars or most of our roads are SOVs, single occupancy vehicles. Basically, it's just the driver. And this is a major cause of the traffic gridlock. So how do we change the mindset to encourage people to actually use public transport, walk, or cycle? Thank you.
3: A very good point. Maybe Christopher?
6: One, I think it's a mindset, but before the mindset changes, I think it's also starting from the infrastructure itself. You know, I lived in London for some time, and it's, you don't have to go and wait for a bus. You know, the bus is coming at this time, and it's like clockwork. Here, you have to wait for the matatu to fill before it moves. So you don't know that it's going to take 5 minutes, 1 hour, or 2 hours. You're just sitting and waiting. So if we can sort out just the basic infrastructure, you'll see people be, it will become more of an inconvenience using your car. But most people wouldn't buy a motorcycle because you also feel unsafe on the roads. You know, I've ridden on the roads and you feel like I'm going to get knocked by someone. So if we bring order back to our roads and we bring timeliness, I think a lot of people will start seeing there's no point to use my car because I have that convenience of being able to jump on a train, jump on a matatu, get to where I'm going within a few minutes and not have to worry about parking.
3: Amazing. Thank you all. That brings us to the end of this live audience recording here in Nairobi of People Fixing the World. I wonder, for anyone who might be listening, is there one thing that you could change about your city? If so, what would it be and why? Let me know by sending a message on WhatsApp or a voice note to the number +44 8000 321 721. A big thanks to you all, Constant Cap, Etta Madete, Christopher Mara, Lorna Ruto, and last but not least, also our audience here at the University of Nairobi in Kenya. And as we say in Kenya, Kwaheri. Let's say it all together.
13: Kwaheri.
3: Kwaheri. Thank you, and join us again next week.
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17: From WHYY in Philadelphia, I'm Terry Gross with Fresh Air. Today, Andre DeShields, he's been described as a Broadway legend. At the age of 80, he's now on Broadway in Cats, the Jellicle Ball. He won a Tony in 2019 for his performance in Hadestown and co-stars in the new film of last year's London Revival. He made his Broadway debut in the title role of the 1975 original production of The Wiz. DeShields describes himself as Afro-queer, a longtime HIV survivor and unreformed hippie who grew up in Baltimore's innermost inner city. He's always gone his own way in how he thinks, speaks, dresses, and moves.
13: I don't rush anywhere. I walk slowly. My reputation is that Andre de Shields doesn't walk, he floats.
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18: 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Defense Secretary Pete Hegseth was on Capitol Hill today asking Congress for tens of billions of